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3: The Reformed faith teaches the doctrine not only of election, but of unconditional election, meaning that the electing grace that God gives to those whom he saves is not based upon some condition that he sees in them, but it is sovereignly based in the good pleasure of God's will. And even though he assigns the mediating necessity of faith, what he does is that he acts to meet the condition for his own people. God makes the condition, but he meets the condition graciously to those who are the objects of his electing grace.
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4: One of the things that we're reminded in Scripture is Christ is the cornerstone, a firm foundation on which we stand. And isn't it good to know that he is secure? Because so many other things that we may be tempted or even do begin to build our lives upon and seem good and seem firm can quickly crumble. We can build lives around relationships. Wonderful people who we love dearly and deeply. But even those relationships can sometimes go sideways on us. Or people pass away. We can think our security is secure because we've built up a great nest egg, great retirement funds, bank account. We can handle whatever life throws at us because we've got the resources to be able to handle that. But sometimes those financial things can change very, very quickly. We can feel strong, in control, but disease can strike and that can change so fast. So many things that we are tempted to build our lives on or around are quick to crumble given the right set of circumstances. So it's good to know that on Christ, we can have a firm foundation.

0: 2 Corinthians 9, verse 11.
1: I love you, Lord.
0: You will be enriched in every way to be generous in every way, which through us will produce thanksgiving to God.

where the thinking in the midst of our sleep frightened us or alarmed us to some degree. Just the other day, I said to my wife, I said, honey, did you tell me that you wanted me to buy such and such a thing for you? And she looked at me in total surprise, and she said, no, I never asked you to buy anything like that. And I said, are you sure? And she said, yes. I said, well, just the other day, I had this distinct memory that you had asked me to buy this certain thing. And the other person was sitting there said, you must have been dreaming. And then it hit me. I said, yes, that's exactly what happened. I had had this vivid dream where in the dream, my wife asked me to purchase this thing. And a couple of days later, I couldn't remember whether I had dreamed it or if I had actually experienced it from her lips. These are only questions that further multiply the difficulty of sorting out exactly what it means to have a mind and to think. Now, for our consideration as Christians, we have to understand that the bottom line is that the scriptures have the strong assumption that inherent in our humanity is the ability to think. And the universal assumption of sacred scripture, and it's not simply an assumption because it is actually claimed throughout scripture, is that we are moral beings. Now, in order to be a moral being, one has to have the ability or the capacity to behave in such a way that is in correspondence to or opposition to some moral standard. And the standard, of course, in the scripture is the law of God. And the God of the Bible is a God who holds us accountable for our obedience or disobedience to his law. So that's clear that to be a creature who is responsible for their behavior morally is to be a moral being. Now, what else is required to be a moral being? Well, we've thought that through in the history of the church again and again, and we say, well, one of the most important things, absolutely essential, a necessary condition for being a moral being, is to have a will. That is, moral creatures must be volitional creatures. That is, they must have the power, the ability, or the capacity to make choices, to make decisions. And so we are deemed to be creatures who possess a will. Then we get to the next level and we have to ask the even perhaps more problematic question, what is the will? Well, Jonathan Edwards, who I believe wrote the most important book dealing with this question of the nature and function of the human will, once defined the will in these simple terms. He said, the will is the mind choosing. The will is the mind choosing. And what he was getting at was this, that for a person to exercise their will, for a person to make a choice that is of a moral kind, that person has to be in some state of awareness. What you do when you're unconscious is not something that we normally consider to be of a moral nature. Or we distinguish in our bodily functions between those which are voluntary and those which are involuntary. We don't choose every second to have our hearts beat and push blood throughout the circulatory system. The heart beats as an involuntary organ. We don't make a conscious decision to make it do what it does. It just goes on like the pink rabbit, you know, until it stops. Now, to make a moral decision requires
some

0: kind of consciousness, some kind of understanding of the moral issues or options involved, so that the mind is intimately engaged in the choices of what we do. So as Christians or as human beings, we can't assume that our ethical decisions, our moral responses, are mindless acts. But rather, our actions are resulted from the choices that we make, which choices are informed by our thinking, informed by our mind. That's why it is that Scripture exhorts us to have the renewing of the mind, so that we will begin to think in categories that God is pleased with, so that our thinking will then have an influence on our choices, and that our choices will be in conformity to the law of God rather than in disobedience to them. So do you see in simple terms how vital the mind is to the Christian life? Now, as I said, over against this biblical view is the idea that is becoming more and more popular, and that is this view of physical determinism. We think of the works of B.F. Skinner earlier in this century, who in the realm of psychology came to the conclusion that all of our responses are determined basically not only by our environment, but by our physical makeup. In the 19th century, Ludwig Feuerbach was famous for saying, "You are what you eat," noting that what people ingested for food had a profound impact on their biochemistry, and their biochemistry tended to determine their behavior. I once met a man who was enormously obese, and he said to me, he said, "I can tell you how it is that I became so fat." And I said, "How was that?" He said, "I read Feuerbach." And Feuerbach said, "You are what you eat." And I wanted to be rich, so I gorged myself on rich foods. Instead of getting rich, I got fat. Of course, that's a jocular application of Feuerbach's principle. But we have this idea, not only at the philosophical or psychological level among scholars that examine ways in which our physical makeup determines our behavior, but we're living in an age where in our culture, we have a man like Menninger writing a book called Whatever Happened to Sin. And in our law courts, we wonder whether anybody can be held accountable for their behavior, which of course they couldn't if every decision was determined by their environment or by their biochemical makeup. We've looked briefly today at this puzzling question of the nature of the mind. And at the end of our discussion, we saw that there are those who argue, as B.F. Skinner has, that all that we think is controlled and determined by physical causes. And of course, the great critique of Skinner is the critique that why should I give any credence to his argument, since his argument falls by its own weight, that I'd have to say that anything that B.F. Skinner says about the nature of the mind and the nature of volition would itself be conditioned by B.F. Skinner's biochemical composition and his background, and so his ideas have no more credence than anybody else's ideas. I might as well listen to the responses and the instincts of a gorilla or a hippopotamus as to pay any attention to his thinking, because he's eliminated cogency from the very act of thinking by his theory. And that's what I mean by saying his theory collapses by its own weight. Well, we'll explore more of these questions in the days to come.
1: That's certainly a lot for us to chew on. Few subjects have so captivated philosophers as that of the human mind. What is consciousness? Where does our ability to think come from? As Christians, we know that God is the source of the mind, which means that learning to think rightly is ultimately a way we're called to glorify Him. But as you can tell, there is a lot more to be discussed here, more of which we'll get to in the coming days. But if you want to dig even deeper, you can receive lifetime digital access to Dr. Sproul's entire 12-part series, plus a Renewing Your Mind notebook to keep track of all your notes. 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Join us tomorrow as we venture further into the realm of the mind. Dr. Sproul will explore not just the mind, but the connection of our minds to our bodies made in the image of God. Here's a preview.
0: What an enormous resource God has given His creatures with the brain as it relates to thinking. And I'll be talking more about the discipline of thinking. Now we've so far just looked at the physical relationships, because we're not just empty minds. We don't live merely as thinkers, but we do play football, we play the piano, we play golf, we walk across the street, we ride bicycles. We are engaged in physical activity all the time, because not only do we have a mind, but we also have a body. Now, somebody asked me earlier, can a feeling create a thought? Or does the thought create the feeling? And my basic answer to that question is, yes. It can go both ways, and we don't have to be neurological researchers to understand that. We experience that all the time. Think about it. You have a physical sensation in your stomach that you call a hunger pain. And as a result of that feeling, what happens? What thought goes through your mind? I'd like to have some lunch now. So that now your thinking has been a response to your physical feeling. On the other hand, if you're sitting there thinking about what you have to do tomorrow, and you think about all the things that can go wrong, before you know it, as you're thinking of these things, you start feeling butterflies in your stomach or a pain in your head, as your body is responding physically to your thinking. This is what we call psychosomatic interaction, where there is an interaction between the mind and the body.
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1: 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I find the best ones and put them to longtime pastor and author John Piper. And together we open our Bibles for answers. I'm your host, Tony Ranke, with today's question. Well, life in this fallen world is complex. We live with insecurities and anxieties and with questions, unanswered questions about our relationships, marriage, parenting, ministry, and of course, questions about God himself and his ways. Well, today we set out to try and answer one of your questions on Ask Pastor John, a weekday feature from Desiring God here on Family Radio. Listeners send me questions. I find the best ones and put them to longtime pastor and author John Piper. And together we open our Bibles for answers. I'm your host, Tony Ranke, with today's question. Well, if a wife is more spiritually mature than her husband, how does her husband lead her spiritually? It's not an uncommon situation. It's not an uncommon question in the inbox, and it's up next in an email from a young man. Pastor John, hello. How do I lead my wife spiritually when she is more spiritually mature than I am? I became a true follower of Christ years after my wife, and her spiritual maturity is far greater than mine. For most of my marriage, I have been a poor leader of my family, especially in spiritual matters. But by the grace of God, I am growing in my faith, and I'm slowly starting to take the reins of leadership in my family. My wife's discernment, desire, and dependence on the Lord are incredible examples, and I often ask for advice and discernment in my search and reading through Scripture. How, Pastor John, can I lead her better?
2: Let's start with the foundations. I'm going to get to very specific responses to his question, how to lead a woman who's ahead of you like this. But I just think way more important than those particular suggestions are getting foundations clear. So let's do that for a few minutes. Ephesians 5, 23 to 25. The husband is the head of the wife, even as Christ is the head of the church, his body, and is himself its savior. Now, as the church submits to Christ, so also wives should submit in everything to their husbands. Husbands, love your wives, as Christ loved the church and gave himself up for her. Now, that's all very, very radical in every culture on planet Earth. It is a restoration of what God established in the Garden of Eden and a transformation of the mess that the relationship became after the fall. So it recaptures what God originally designed and it redeems what was ruined in that design by sin. That's the point of Ephesians 5. It restores headship or leadership. And it transforms that leadership by modeling it on the self-giving love of Christ for his church. When Paul was finished in Ephesians 5, describing the relationship of husband and wife in this recovered and renewed dynamic, he said in verse 32, "This mystery is profound, and I am saying it refers to Christ and the church." So the mystery of marriage refers to Christ and the church. And the reason he calls marriage a mystery is not that it can't be understood, but that it was kept secret for thousands of years and has now been most fully revealed in relation to Jesus and his church. In other words, the secret that human marriage is modeled on the coming relationship between the incarnate, crucified, risen Son of God and his blood-bought bride, the church, is mysterious. That's the meaning of the mystery or the secret. There were hints of it, the mystery, in the Old Testament, because God called himself the husband of Israel. But this full-blown pattern of Christ and the church is a new revelation and very radical in every culture on the planet. The reason that calling marriage a mystery is relevant right here is because it tells us that when God created man as male and female, he already had in view Jesus Christ and his church as the model for Adam and Eve and all marriages to follow. This means that the wisdom of God created male and female in such a way, with such male and female natures, that in their most godly manifestations they would rejoice in and flourish in the living out of Christ-like headship and church-like submission. He made them that way. That's the mystery. It was the model from the beginning. The distinct calling of each of them would fit their created design. The calling would fit the design. They would be perfectly suited for this dynamic of leadership and submission. In other words, calling this relationship a mystery in Ephesians 5 assures us that God's design of male and female from the beginning included this glorious destiny of the man echoing Christ in his role as husband and the woman echoing the church in her role as wife. And one of the reasons I'm stressing this is that I want you to have a clear sense of why you are called to lead your wife, even when she is superior to you in significant ways. What is your calling to lead rooted in? Because if you don't get that clear, you probably just bail on this and say, well, there's no point in trying to do this. And I don't want you to say, well, the reason I am called to lead is because I am called to lead. There are a lot of people today who more or less take that position. Men should lead their families on the basis of the fact that men should lead their families. Or to put it another way, God says in the Bible that men should lead their families because men should lead their families. I want to discourage you from thinking that God flipped a coin in the Garden of Eden when he was deciding about leadership in the home. I want to encourage you not to think that God said, well, here we have two human beings that I have made, and there's nothing about them as I have created them that would make it fitting or especially beautiful for either one to always be the leader. I have not made them that way. And nothing about their male or female differences make it better or more fitting that one should be the leader. But I want somebody to be the leader. So let's flip a coin. Heads, Adam leads. Tails, Eve leads. Flip. Heads, there you go. Settled for all of history. Codified in a book. God said so. This is the way it's going to be because I say so. I flipped the coin. I don't want you to think that.
1: Yeah.
2: I think that notion of why you should lead, because God just flipped a coin or God said so, dishonors, discredits the wisdom of God. I don't think God decides anything by flipping a coin, ever. for the simple reason that if he did, he controls which way the coin lands every time. Yeah. So there's no point in flipping the coin. God never does anything whimsically or randomly, ever. Because he's governed always by infinite wisdom. Oh, Lord, how manifold are your works. In wisdom, you have made them all. That's what you do. His decisions always reflect the profound suitableness and beauty of what he decides. And that applies to the decision that husbands are called to be the leaders of their wives. And we're both fitted to these distinct callings. So here we are at your question, and you are pointing out that it doesn't necessarily look like you are especially fitted for leadership, and she especially fitted for submission. You say that she is spiritually more mature than you are, and that her discernment, desire, dependence on the Lord are wonderful examples for you. So how are you going to lead her? So here's my answer. First, by being thankful and expressing thankfulness to her and to others that she is as mature and discerning and godly as she is, and by not being the least intimidated or resentful of it. That's your first job. Confident, Christ-exalting thankfulness that you have such a wife. Oh my, what a gift. Second, realize that what makes your leadership fitting and beautiful is not your superior knowledge or your superior wisdom or your superior insight, or your superior language skills. She may be ahead of you in all of that, and yet the fitness of your leadership is still firmly in place. I'm not denying that knowledge and wisdom and the ability to speak are helpful in exercising leadership. But they're not the essence of it. No, they're not. Nor are they the essence of what a godly woman hopes for in her husband's leadership. The essence of this God-given call on your life as husband is a mature, loving sense that you bear a primary responsibility for the relationship. Let me say that again, because that's the heart of the matter. The essence of the fitness for your leadership is that you sense a call, because it's there from God for every man, a mature, loving sense that you bear a primary responsibility for this relationship, especially the flourishing of the spiritual life of the relationship. You should feel a uniquely masculine burden that the buck stops with you for making this relationship work. When anything is not working in this relationship, you feel the primary responsibility to get it fixed, even if she has the wisdom to fix it and you ask her to use it. God created men to bear this burden of mature, loving, Christ-like primary responsibility for the relationship. She has her responsibilities, but you take special initiative and bear primary responsibility before God that God's pattern be joyfully fulfilled. That's your calling. And it does not depend on being her superior. It depends on faith and courage and initiative and sacrifice.
1: 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I'm your host, Tony Ranke. We'll see you next time. Come now.

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2: Greetings. Let's open God's word to Psalm 38, a psalm of David. O Lord, do not rebuke me in your anger, nor discipline me in your hot displeasure. For your arrows pierce me deeply, and your hand presses me down. There is no soundness in my flesh because of your anger, nor any health in my bones because of my sin. For my iniquities have gone over my head like a heavy burden. They are too heavy for me. My wounds are foul and festering because of my foolishness. I'm troubled. I'm bowed down greatly. I go mourning all the day long, for my loins are full of inflammation, and there is no soundness in my flesh. I'm feeble, severely broken. I groan because of the turmoil of my heart. Lord, all my desire is before you, and my sighing is not hidden from you. My heart pants, my strength fails me. As for the light of my eyes, it also has gone from me. My loved ones and my friends stand aloof from my plague, and my relatives stand afar off. Those also who seek my life lay snares for me. Those who seek my hurt speak of destruction and plan deception all day long. But I, like a deaf man, do not hear, and I am like a mute who does not open his mouth. Thus I am like a man who does not hear and in whose mouth is no response. For in you, O Lord, I hope. You will hear, O Lord my God. For I said, hear me, lest they rejoice over me, lest when my foot slips, they exalt themselves against me. For I am ready to fall, and my sorrow is continually before me. For I will declare my iniquity, and I will be in anguish over my sin. But my enemies are vigorous and they're strong. Those who hate me wrongfully have multiplied. Those also who render me evil for good, they are my adversaries because I follow what is good. Do not forsake me, O Lord. O my God, be not far from me. Make haste to help me, O Lord, my salvation. Let's pray. Lord, we thank you that in the midst of the terrors of an angry conscience, the sickness that even infects our bones, when we walk in rebellion against your good ways, we pray, Lord, that you would deliver us from evil, that you would heal us, body and soul, through the redemption and salvation that is freely given to us in Jesus. And we pray all these things in Jesus' name. Amen. There was a Puritan named Ralph Vining who lived in England, and he was alive during an outbreak of the Black Plague. A number of people died, and it was a horrible sickness. And after this year of the Great Plague in London, one of the pastors wrote a book, and he titled it Sin, the Plague of Plagues. Sin brings the worst sickness. It is a sickness of the heart and of the soul that has its dreadful effects even on our bodies. David realized this after he had walked away from the Lord in sin. And this is part of his confession as he was crying out to God, Lord, do not punish me in your anger. David wrote this, There is no health in my flesh because of your anger. There is no health in my bones. Now, this plague or this sickness was affecting the whole body of David. He said, there is nowhere on my body that is healthy. And when David was going through this sickness, it wasn't just surface level, as difficult as it can be to have sickness even in your skin. But for David, it went even deeper. He said, my bones have no health. My bone marrow, my strength, my vitality, it's all affected. Well, what was this? The doctor, what would they have said? Now, there are times at our church we often pray that God would give a clear diagnosis. Because if you're sick, especially when it is turning your life upside down, and you don't even know what is the problem, there's no way to address it. So we often pray, Lord, would you give a clear diagnosis? Well, what is David's diagnosis? This is wrecking his skin. It's affecting him internally, even in his bones. What is causing David's sickness? Well, the Bible gives us the answer here. There is no health in my bones because of my sin and God's anger. Now, we can't usually trace a specific sickness to a particular sin. The Pharisees tried that. If you remember the man who was born blind, and they said, Jesus, which one sinned? This man or his parents? Because he was blind from birth. And do you remember what Jesus answered? It was not that this man sinned or his parents, but that the works of God might be displayed in him. And Jesus then healed him and gave him sight. Well, it's not always a specific sin that brings on a sickness for you. But I do want to challenge you in the same way that this passage challenges me. Do you realize sometimes sickness is caused by sin? Do you have that as a category in your thinking? Because here the Bible says there is no health in my bones because of my sin. So sometimes you might actually be sick. Your body might be aching because God is angry about your sin. Now, we think in our mindset, I would be shocked if I went to a doctor and said, what is it? And he said, well, you are walking in sin. We think that sin cannot cause sickness. I mean, I would just roll over if a doctor said, we looked at your charts and we've done these studies and it comes back and it turns out you have this serious case of sin. And we're going to prescribe you this medication. It's called repentance. I would be astounded and think, what are you doing? You're my doctor. But David was able to say this, there is no soundness in my flesh because of God's anger. There is no peace in my bones because of my sin. And that's the Bible. Sometimes our iniquities go over our head. They are like this heavy burden. You cannot carry it. And it leads to sickness. You were supposed to walk and follow Jesus, but you are bent out of shape. You stepped across the line and these sins press upon you. The weight is too heavy to carry. Well, this is what David said about his sickness. It's so vivid. My wounds stink and fester because of my foolishness. I'm completely bowed down. All day long, I go about mourning. My sides are filled with burning. There's no health in my flesh. I'm feeble and crushed because of the tumult of my heart. David's foolish decisions brought this sickness upon him. It threw out his back. He was bedridden. It's amazing. If you speak to David at any point in the day during this sickness, all he could tell you was about his aches and pains, and there's burning side, this burning pain in his side. His body's a wreck. Sickness is crushing him. It's because God's arrows are in him and he is broken because of his sin. Well, if you are experiencing sickness because of sin, lay yourself before the Lord and cry it out. And by the end, he names his cure. What's the cure of this sickness? Oh, Lord, my salvation. It is the work of Jesus Christ who took our sicknesses at the cross. And when he deals with sin, he deals with sickness as well. And one day, sickness will be no more. Well, may the Lord give us strength to endure until that day. Let's pray. Lord, we thank you that Jesus came to take the arrows of your wrath, and our sicknesses as well as our stripes were laid upon him at the cross. So Lord, bring us healing. Give us repentance. We pray in Jesus' name. Amen.
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2: 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How can you and I be used by God to bless the world? Pastor's wife, mom, and grandma, Jannie Ortland, points to one important way.
3: God has given us a great power for good. They're called families. He has positioned you in your particular family for their long-term advantage and for your joy and Christ's glory. You might feel small as I often do. You might feel defeated as I do at times. Oh, those day-to-day routines, they wear us down. But the truth is, we do matter, and we will matter 200 years from now as we follow the Lord Jesus Christ.
2: 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That's today, August 24th, on Revive Our Hearts. Here's our host, Nancy DeMoss Wolgemuth.
4: And thank you, Dana Grish. Well, I don't know if you're a mother or a grandmother or maybe a spiritual mother to someone. Maybe you're like me. I don't have any biological children, but I have nieces, nephews, kids and grandkids through marriage, and unofficially adopted kiddos all over the place. And I'm definitely passionate about investing in future generations. Even if you're single with no kids, as I was for 57 years, I know you'll be challenged by Jannie Ortland's message today. Jannie is married to her husband, Ray, and they do have children and grandchildren, lots of them. Jannie spoke in a breakout session at a True Woman conference on the topic, building a spiritual legacy for your children and theirs to the 10th generation. That's a long title, but you're going to hear why it's so important. There were some technical difficulties with the microphone that day, but I hope you won't let that distract you from the inspiring and challenging points that Jannie shared. The theme at that True Woman conference was Heaven Rules. So without further ado, let's listen to my dear friend, Jannie Ortland.
3: You may not believe this, but you are a person of great significance. You might think, Nancy Wolgemuth, she's a woman of great significance, but not me, little old me in my home. You might not see yourself the way God sees you. But you are unique. You are irreplaceable. Heaven is ruling in you and through you. You matter. Because God created you with a purpose so big, only God Almighty could have dreamed it up. He prepared your very DNA over many generations in your time. He arranged for you to be born in a certain place and at a particular time in history. He has invested in you every day along the way, both your joys and your sorrows, so that you can contribute to the better future that God Almighty is building through you. And you are the only one on the face of the whole earth who can fulfill God's mission for you. He has a plan, and his plan includes each one of us. He He's working that plan. In fact, Ephesians 1:11 says, he works all things according to the counsel of his will. You are part of that all things. So you see why I'm so sure about this. Your life is not an accident. Your marriage is not a mistake. Your children are no accident. Not even that surprise baby you hadn't planned on. God has a beautiful and eternal purpose for your family. And here is why I'm saying all of this. A great way that you can follow God's plan is to build a legacy of faith that will endure into your family's future, long after you're gone. Now, for Ray, my husband, for Ray and me, this long-term thinking about our own family has been a change. Thinking out, oh, maybe 2 weeks ahead, or maybe even 2 years ahead, well, okay, we've done that before, but thinking out decades ahead, centuries ahead, that was an unexplored thought. Here's what opened up that thought to us. Several years ago, I was reading in my Bible, just doing my morning devotions and enjoying my time with the Lord, just kind of minding my own business, when suddenly something jumped off the page of Deuteronomy to me. It was in Deuteronomy 23:3. You don't need to turn there, but it was what sparked this thought in my mind. It says this: no one born of a forbidden union may enter the assembly of the Lord, even to the 10th generation. None of his descendants may enter the assembly of the Lord. No Ammonite or Moabite may enter the assembly of the Lord, even to the 10th generation. Whoa, I stopped reading there, just kind of, it confused my view of God. I thought, why should the generations suffer because their mama was an Ammonite or their daddy was a Moabite? Is generational exclusion even just? And then I had to think, well, if God's word is true and trustworthy, then I need to think this through. What insight could I draw from this little verse in Deuteronomy 23? Well, we do know this much, that Moses in Deuteronomy was preparing Israel for their future in the Promised Land. And he knew they would be gathering all together for worship. So Moses explained who would be allowed in to worship the Lord God Almighty and who would be kept out. You see, no one can ever just barge into God's presence as if we're all naturally qualified. Everyone needs the grace of Christ for sinners. Whatever else is going on in the Old Testament passage, it prepares us for the New Testament's good news of the grace of Christ crucified. So even this verse could point ahead to Jesus Christ. Jesus can make anyone kosher before God. We see that in Acts 11 and Galatians 2. As I kept pondering these verses in Deuteronomy 23, asking the Lord for help to see his heart more clearly, a new thought occurred to me. If God excluded certain people to the 10th generation, how much more does he long to include people to the 10th generation? How much more does God always long to bring blessing rather than a curse? His eagerness to bless us is all throughout Scripture, much more than curse. The whole Bible keeps emphasizing the blessings of God, freely given through Jesus Christ, whom we receive with the empty hands of faith. God is disproportionately toward blessing over cursing. In a sense, God is asymmetrical in kindness over discipline. When we receive Christ, we're repositioned for historic and eternal blessings from God Almighty. Do you believe that? Do you receive that? Ray and I began to think it through as a couple. It was really encouraging to us. What about us as a family? If God excluded, say, the Ammonite people back then, how much more? I mean, did you notice in some of the verses that I read, some of the words abound with blessing, every spiritual blessing? How much more would God joyfully be willing to bless our family today through Christ, even to the 10th generation? That thought thrilled us. The generational blessing of God stretching out over our family into the distant future left us almost breathless. By God's grace, we can and we must think future. Let's be women who think beyond today. All those precious people who will appear in this world according to God's plan and through our marriages, they will be facing unimaginable challenges. They deserve and they will need the best that we can send on ahead. You see why I say you really are a person of historic significance. And it changes how we all do family right now. It expands our categories. For example, Ray and I have started to pray in a bolder way. Maybe you'll join me in this prayer. Now we pray that the Lord would bless our family by setting each family member apart to Christ. Not one excluded, but all included in the family of God. With wholehearted devotion to Him. Our audacious prayer lately has been that the whole world would hear about Jesus through our family. Is that crazy? Well, maybe, but maybe not. We belong to a big God. Why not pray big prayers about our families? Now, let me be clear. Don't think that when we pray this, Ray and I should ask God for an ideal perfect family. No, we just want a saved family, a family who knows they're sinners, who knows they need Jesus, and they look to Him for their salvation, no one or nothing else. And it's through fallible but saved people that the whole world will hear about Jesus. Does He have any other kind of people to work with? We believe it is God's desire to bless His people. So we pray these big prayers for our little Ordies. We pray them every day. You can too. Acts 2:39 puts it this way. For the promise is for you and for your children and for all who are far off to the 10th generation. All who are far off, everyone whom the Lord our

is being shaped in our homes through all those unimpressive details. The truth is, nothing, however simple, goes unused by, Ephesians 1:11 again, Him who works all things according to the counsel of His will. Even the unimpressive details we have to deal with every day. God loves to tell family stories that will matter for a long time, even to the 10th generation. Ray and I find that this long-term family vision fills our hearts. It raises our standards. It reminds us that the family God has given us is worthy of our all. For the glory of Jesus. And so is yours. Now, this breakout is not a family management guide nor a list of handy tips. So if you want to get up and go to another breakout now, I understand. I do hope you'll gain a few insights for guiding your family into their Christ-centered purpose. But I cannot offer you a fail-safe plan because there is not one. At least not for your family's amazingness. God is not into grandiosity of any kind, but He does give grace to the humble in the ordinary lives that we daily live. So as we humble ourselves before Him, we can pray this. This breakout, think of it more as an investment proposal. I believe your family can live together now in such a way as to build a lasting legacy into the future. There are no guarantees, but there are plenty of investment opportunities. God has given us a great power for good. They're called families. He has positioned you in your particular family for their long-term advantage and for your joy and Christ's glory. You might feel small as I often do. You might feel defeated as I do at times. Oh, those day-to-day routines, they wear us down. But the truth is, we do matter, and we will matter 200 years from now as we follow the Lord Jesus Christ. So the first point I'm asking you to embrace is this. God desires to bless you and your family. It is God's heart to bless you and your family. Our generation is not a lost cause. You cannot control your family's future, but you can invest in it in ways that can still be making a difference 10 generations from now and even beyond that. Because God desires to bless your family. Well, you might be asking, what does it look like now to live with the future generations in mind? So let me get a little more practical here, okay? Let me offer you three ways that you can live today offering your family hope for the future. The first is by setting a gospel tone in your home. The second is through the attractive beauty of marriage, yours and other marriages. And the third is through your children's cheerful obedience. Let's think through three winsome practical ways to build a family of generational faith. The first, let the gospel set the tone in your home. I'm asking you to believe in the God who loves to save families. Help the Bible become the center of your home, the most important possession in your household. What does the Bible mean to you personally? Do the other family members see you treasuring it, reading it, learning it? Can you bring it into your daily life in meaningful ways? Do your children or guests see it written?

0: framed on the walls of your home? How is your Bible honored? How do your kids treat their Bibles? Do they just toss it on a chair or pile other things on top of it? Do you treasure the Bible in your home? And do others see that it is a treasure? Teach your children from the Bible. I want to encourage you to have family devotions as often as is reasonable. Reasonable looks different at different stages in a child's life. Now, those of you who are married, your husband will need your help here when your children are young. I married a man who thinks in ancient Near Eastern Semitic languages. I mean, that was his doctorate. And, you know, he just thinks, oh, of course the kids will get this if I read three chapters from Leviticus and ask them what they think of it. He needed my help, and he was glad after a while to receive it. I would ask you, really, do give it some thought. We tried, I suggested this, and Ray picked up on it. We used to do it after our whole meal was finished. And, you know, the kids were anxious to go play, and they didn't really want to listen. They had homework, piano practice, soccer practice, whatever. So we tried to time it so that we'd have devotions over dessert. And as we'd say, go get your Bibles, I'll get dessert ready, we'll put it on the table, we would say from Psalm 119, 103, how sweet are your words to my taste, sweeter than honey to my mouth. And we would say, as you grow, God's word is going to taste even sweeter than this chocolate chip cookie or this ice cream sundae or whatever we were having that day. And my kids survived without cavities. I just want you, don't worry about that, okay? A little sugar. Well, we won't go into Mary Poppins, but...
1: That's Jenny Ortlund speaking in a workshop at a True Woman Conference. She'll be back tomorrow to say more about ways that we can live and choices we can make that offer hope to our families and future generations. I hope the Lord has given you a fresh desire to make His Word and the Gospel a more present reality in your home. That's what we're all about here at Revive Our Hearts. Recently, we heard from a listener named Carolyn. She's been widowed for a little over 2 years, and she wrote to say, through the long months of grieving, your program sustained me. It was as if God was giving me the exact words I needed every day to face my new reality. She said that listening to Revive Our Hearts helped remind her that the Lord would supply her needs, emotional, physical, and spiritual needs. Carolyn went on to tell us how she's using Revive Our Hearts materials as she mentors three younger women. And now she's a Revive partner. That's someone who supports Revive Our Hearts every month. And how thankful we are for each Revive partner. Carolyn said, I was recently in Mexico City where my nephew's wife showed me a book in Spanish by you, Nancy. She said she listens to you all the time. I couldn't believe it. You are really reaching the nations. Well, it's because of stories like Carolyn's that we're more committed than ever to comforting, serving, and building women up. That way they can, in turn, pour into others' lives. But here's the deal. We can't reach the nations or even bring you Revive Our Hearts here in the United States without your prayers and without your financial support. 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So would you prayerfully consider making a donation to Revive Our Hearts at this time? 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
2: 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I'll be there, Nancy will be there, and we would love for you to be there. Jenny Ortland will be back tomorrow to share some practical considerations all of us should keep in mind as we invest in coming generations. 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
5: Second Corinthians, chapter 10. Now I, Paul, myself, am pleading with you by the meekness and gentleness of Christ, who in presence am lowly among you, but being absent, am bold toward you. But I beg that when I am present, I may not be bold with that confidence by which I intend to be bold against some, who think of us as if we walked according to the flesh. For though we walk in the flesh, we do not war according to the flesh. For the weapons of our warfare are not carnal, but mighty in God for pulling down strongholds, casting down arguments and every high thing that exalts itself against the knowledge of God, bringing every thought into captivity to the obedience of Christ, and being ready to punish all disobedience when your obedience is fulfilled. Do you look at things according to the outward appearance? If anyone is convinced in himself that he is Christ's, let him again consider this in himself, that just as he is Christ's, even so, we are Christ's. For even if I should boast somewhat more about our authority, which the Lord gave us for edification and not for your destruction, I shall not be ashamed, lest I seem to terrify you by letters. For his letters, they say, are weighty and powerful, but his bodily presence is weak and his speech contemptible. Let such a person consider this, that what we are in word by letters when we are absent, such we will also be in deed when we are present. For we dare not class ourselves or compare ourselves with those who commend themselves. But they, measuring themselves by themselves and comparing themselves among themselves, are not wise. We, however, will not boast beyond measure, but within the limits of the sphere which God appointed us, a sphere which especially includes you. For we are not overextending ourselves, as though our authority did not extend to you. For it was to you that we came with the gospel of Christ, not boasting of things beyond measure, that is, in other men's labors, but having hope that as your faith increased, we shall be greatly enlarged by you in our sphere, to preach the gospel in the regions beyond you, and not to boast in another man's sphere of accomplishment. But he who glories, let him glory in the Lord. For not he who commends himself is approved, but whom the Lord commends. Second Corinthians, chapter 11. Oh, that you would bear with me in a little folly, and indeed you do bear with me. For I am jealous for you with godly jealousy, for I have betrothed you to one husband, that I may present you as a chaste virgin to Christ. But I fear lest somehow, as the serpent deceived Eve by his craftiness, so your minds may be corrupted from the simplicity that is in Christ. For if he who comes preaches another Jesus whom we have not preached, or if you receive a different spirit which you have not received, or a different gospel which you have not accepted, you may well put up with it. For I consider that I am not at all inferior to the most eminent apostles, even though I am untrained in speech, yet I am not in knowledge. But we have been thoroughly manifested among you in all things. Did I commit sin in humbling myself that you might be exalted, because I preached the gospel of God to you free of charge? I robbed other churches, taking wages from them to minister to you. And when I was present with you, and in need, I was a burden to no one, for what I lacked, the brethren who came from Macedonia supplied. And in everything, I kept myself from being burdensome to you, and so I will keep myself. As the truth of Christ is in me, no one shall stop me from this boasting in the regions of Achaia. Why? Because I do not love you? God knows. But what I do, I will also continue to do, that I may cut off the opportunity from those who desire an opportunity to be regarded just as we are in the things of which they boast. For such are false apostles, deceitful workers, transforming themselves into apostles of Christ. And no wonder, for Satan himself transforms himself into an angel of light. Therefore, it is no great thing if his ministers also transform themselves into ministers of righteousness, whose end will be according to their works. I say again, let no one think me a fool. If otherwise, at least receive me as a fool, that I also may boast a little. What I speak not according to the Lord, but as it were foolishly, in this confidence of boasting. Seeing that many boast according to the flesh, I also will boast. For you put up with fools gladly, since you yourselves are wise. For you put up with it if one brings you into bondage, if one devours you, if one takes from you, if one exalts himself, if one strikes you on the face. To our shame, I say that we were too weak for that. But in whatever anyone is bold, I speak foolishly, I am bold also. Are they Hebrews? So am I. Are they Israelites? So am I. Are they the seed of Abraham? So am I. Are they ministers of Christ? I speak as a fool. I am more, in labors more abundant, in stripes above measure, in prisons more frequently, in deaths often. From the Jews, 5 times I received 40 stripes minus one. 3 times I was beaten with rods. Once I was stoned. 3 times I was shipwrecked. A night and a day I've been in the deep. In journeys often, in perils of waters, in perils of robbers, in perils of my own countrymen, in perils of the Gentiles, in perils in the city, in perils in the wilderness, in perils in the sea, in perils among false brethren, in weariness and toil, in sleeplessness often, in hunger and thirst, in fastings often, in cold and nakedness. Besides the other things, what comes upon me daily? My deep concern for all the churches. Who is weak, and I am not weak? Who is made to stumble, and I do not burn with indignation? If I must boast, I will boast in the things which concern my infirmity. The God and Father of our Lord Jesus Christ, who is blessed forever, knows that I am not lying. In Damascus, the governor, under Aretas the king, was guarding the city of the Damascenes with a garrison, desiring to arrest me. But I was let down in a basket through a window in the wall and escaped from his hands.
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8: Here's what you need to do with your anxiety. Not deny it, not ignore it, but actually cast it. Verse 7 begins with an imperative. Cast it. No. The imperative is actually humble yourself. And one of the evidences that we have humbled ourselves is seen in what we do with the experience of anxiety. We need to be humble enough to recognize that we're not in control.

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1: Hear the Word. Reading from Philippians 4, verses 4 through 7. Rejoice in the Lord always. And again I say, rejoice. Let your moderation be known unto all men. The Lord is at hand. Be careful for nothing, but in everything, by prayer and supplication, with thanksgiving, let your requests be made known unto God. And the peace of God, which passeth all understanding, shall keep your hearts and minds through Christ Jesus.
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Deuteronomy 31, verse 8. It is the Lord who goes before you. He will be with you. He will not leave you or forsake you. Do not fear or be dismayed.

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2: All right. Thank you very much. And hello again, radio friends. How in the world are you? You doing all right today? Yes, you can answer. I wait a minute because that's the way I was brought up. My father used to say to me, boy, when you ask a question, give people a chance to answer it. That, along with the dictum, speak when you're spoken to, boy. Did you ever get that when you were growing up? A firm handshake, look a person in the eye, and speak when you're spoken to. Those were the rules of meeting people. Of course, as a child, I was in an atmosphere where children are to be seen and not heard. You know, the kinder weren't supposed to speak up. That didn't hurt me any. I get plenty of chance to speak now at age 77, and that's all right. It seems to me, I'll throw this in free. This has nothing to do whatsoever with the exposition of Scripture. But it seems to me that we're raising a generation of people who really don't know the basic niceties of ordinary courtesy. Have you noticed that? People will interrupt. They will insist upon their own ideas to the detriment of others. You don't hear please and thank you, or I beg your pardon, or excuse me, or what is your opinion? You don't seem to hear that too much anymore. Is that just because I'm getting old, do you think? It could well be, you know. Every generation, as it grays, as it gets older, thinks that the younger generation is simply going to the dogs. You can find that in the writings of the ancient Greeks, and then later on throughout the centuries that have gone by. The generations that got older, as they got older, they thought that the young people were absolutely going to pieces and nothing was any good. So I suppose it's a natural reaction, isn't it? Yes, you're allowed to laugh at me. I'm laughing at myself. After all, my main job is to make sure that I do the right thing. How about that? And so we're going to work on that along with you as we walk together with our Lord, walking with the King. We're in 1 Peter chapter 2, and I was just taking up with you some of the comparative phrases that help to put a window in that phrase, live unto righteousness. 1 Peter 2:24 said that our Lord Jesus, his own self, bore our sins in his own body on the cross, that we, being dead to sins, should live unto righteousness. And that phrase, live unto righteousness, it seemed to me, was sort of ventilated by these phrases that we looked at. As newborn babes, feed on the Word of God. As living stones, built into the eternal purpose of God. Talking about living unto righteousness now. As strangers and pilgrims. A stranger is a foreigner, person who doesn't fit. And once you're born from above, born again, you don't fit in the old world system any longer. And you're thinking in terms of the will of God instead of your own will. Not my will, but thine be done, becomes the watchword of your praying. Pilgrims describes a person who's on a journey. He's not stopping. He may rest temporarily. He may have a temporary domicile someplace, but he's a pilgrim. He's on his way somewhere. And we're on our way to that heavenly city. They looked for a city whose builder and maker is God. Jesus said, I go to prepare a place for you. And if I go and prepare a place for you, I will come again and receive you to myself, that where I am, there ye may be also. We're on our way to the heavenly city and the presence, hallelujah, of our blessed Lord. Then another descriptive phrase that helps to illustrate and to define this concept of living unto righteousness is in verse 11, as free free from the low, blessed condition, Jesus hath died, and there is remission. Free from the condemnation of sin, as many as are under the law are under the curse. As it is written, cursed is everyone that continueth not in all things which are written in the book of the law to do them. Free from the curse, free from death, to deliver. Christ came to deliver them who all their lifetime were under bondage through fear of death. He tasted death for every man, the Bible says. Free. And free from the power of sin. Sin shall not have dominion over you, says Paul in Romans chapter 6. Free. Living unto righteousness means that for the first time in your life, since you said yes to Jesus, since you made him your Lord and Savior by faith, you're now free from those things which bound and enslaved you, free to serve God. So that gives us then progress into verse 16. He says, as the servants of God. As the servants of God. Now, word servants, as I've often told you, is our word slave. Greek word doulos, our word slave. And so he says, you're free from all these things that bound you, but now you're free to become the slave of the eternal purpose of God. Now, why would he use such a term? We don't believe in slavery, do we? Well, there is a sense in which the highest relationship that you and I could ever attain is a relationship where all of our will and all of our efforts and all of our life is consumed in the process of doing the will of Almighty God. You would agree, wouldn't you, that the best possible condition is to do the will of God? Wouldn't you agree with that? If you agree with that, and I think you do, then you can understand Paul's use of this word servant, or literally, bond slave. Why? Because the highest and holiest and happiest condition for a human being is to be completely committed to the will of God. My joy, said the Savior, is to do the will of him that sent me and finish his work, who for the joy that was set before him endured the cross, despising the shame, and is now set down at the right hand of the majesty on high. Real joy, that goes beyond happiness, doesn't it? Happiness depends on circumstances. And we're unhappy if circumstances are bad or contrary to us. But real joy depends on a right relationship with a person. And so the joy that is unalloyed and unflawed, the joy that is perfect and that lasts, comes from being absolutely committed to the will of God. And when you're absolutely committed to the will of another entity, another person, then you are that person's slave. See, that's the logic of it. All right? As the servants of God, you're free from the things that bound you and that enslaved you in an evil sense, free from worry, free from guilt, free from the bondage of trying to do something to curry favor with a holy God, free from malice and free from hatred and free from envy, and free from the towering pride that made you unwilling to come to God for forgiveness. Free from the bondage of trying to please other people to get along through life. Free to do what God wants you to do. All of that blessed freedom. To do what? To do his will. Why? Because that is perfection. The will of God is perfect. And so when you give yourself to God, you help to prove to the devil and all of his imps and to the world around you that God's will is perfect. How do I know that? Romans 12. He says, be not conformed to this world. Don't be jammed into the world's matrix. But he said, be transformed by the renewing of your mind that you may prove what is good and what is acceptable and what is perfect, namely, the will of God. When you give your body to God and your will with it, Romans 12:1, present your body a living sacrifice. When you give your body to God and your will with it, you are helping to prove to the devil and all of his hosts and to the angels and anybody looking on from above and to the people around you who observe you, you are helping to prove that God's will is perfect. Now that's all wrapped up in this phrase, the servants of God. It's quite a concept, isn't it? Now, how do you go about this matter? I find in my life pockets of resistance, just like the pockets of resistance that were found in the war areas of the Pacific, in the islands and other places, where small groups of enemy soldiers would be holed up perhaps in a cave or in some fortified area, and they would resist, even though the war was over. Pockets of resistance. I find that in my life. Do you? What do we do about that? The psalmist was under the same kind of difficulty, evidently, because he prayed, O Lord, unite my heart to fear thy name. A divided heart. I want the will of God, but I want my own way too. One of the sad verses in the Old Testament is, they feared the Lord, but served their own gods. And God's complaint against the people of the old centuries, as well as against you and me, is, this people honoreth me with their lips, but their heart is far from me. We do have pockets of resistance in our lives. What do we do about it? The only way you can handle that is by using the same procedure with which you came to the Lord Jesus Christ in the first place. How did you deal with God in the first place? Let us assume that you have prayed and asked God to forgive your sins and you've trusted Jesus as your Savior. Now, if you haven't done that, there's where you have to start. Down on your knees, O God, be merciful to me, a sinner, and save me now for Jesus' sake. Pray the prayer that will open the gates of heaven to you and allow God to make you a new creature in Christ. If, however, there has been a time when you committed yourself to the Lord in that fashion, and you trusted the Lord Jesus to save you from your sins, yet now, because you still have an old nature, you find those pockets of resistance, what do you do about it? You bring them one by one to the same Savior that you came to when you wanted to be saved. As ye have received Christ Jesus the Lord, so walk ye in him, Colossians 2:6 tells us. And so you use the same faith, the same approach, the same dependence, the same abandoning of yourself to what God can do in dealing with the pockets of resistance in your life, where your will is in conflict with God's will. You use the same faith that depends absolutely upon what God can do, and you yield to him. You see, surrender is built into your bones. You're going to give up to something or somebody. Oftentimes, we end up giving in to ourselves and to the pressures from without as well. And so Paul says, as you have yielded, you have collapsed and given up. As you have yielded the members of your body slaves to unrighteousness, and the result was iniquity. Even so, same method, give up, but give up to Jesus. Yield your members servants unto righteousness. Christ is our righteousness, so you can put his name in there. Give up to Jesus. Take that specific area and turn it over to Christ by faith today. Don't let a minute go by before you yield to him. Dear Heavenly Father, today help us to yield our wills to thee entirely. In Jesus' name, amen. Till I meet you once again by way of radio, walk with the King today and be a blessing.
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1: Hear the word. Reading from Hebrews 1, verses 1 through 3. God, who at sundry times and in divers manners spake in time past unto the fathers by the prophets, hath in these last days spoken unto us by his Son, whom he hath appointed heir of all things, by whom also he made the worlds, who, being the brightness of his glory, and the express image of his person, and upholding all things by the word of his power, when he had by himself purged our sins, sat down on the right hand of the Majesty on high.
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3: I was learning to ride a bicycle, and my dad was my teacher, and across the street from our apartment was a schoolyard as big as a city block. And in the middle of that big expanse was the only obstacle for a bike riding rookie. Yeah, there was a big old metal flagpole. There I was, wobbling along, with my dad just behind me. Suddenly I heard him say, "Turn, boy!" My hands were frozen to the handlebars. I was closing in on the flagpole. Now it was a desperate cry from the lips of a disbelieving father. "Turn, or you're gonna hit the pole!" Bong! Yeah, I hit the pole. I still have the chipped tooth to prove it. I'm Ron Hutchcraft, and I want to have a word with you today about missing the turn that saves your life. You may know a lot about a lot of things, but there's nothing more important in all the world than to understand the turn that will keep you from God's punishment and take you to God's heaven. It's described many places in the Bible, including Acts 3:19, our word for today from the Word of God. It says, "Repent then and turn to God, so that your sins may be wiped out and that times of refreshing may come from the Lord." Now here's why this is so life or death important. The sin that verse talks about will keep us from ever experiencing God's peace and God's love in this life and from ever entering his heaven when we die. A perfect God can't have a relationship with an unforgiven sinner. But what we just read from God's Word talks about every sin you've ever committed being erased from God's book forever, which means the only thing standing between you and God, between you and heaven, could be gone if you make the turn. Obviously, the turn is a turn to God. And the way to him is through his Son, who died to make that way. In God's own words, Jesus bore our sins in his own body on the tree so we might die to sins. Look, you can't face east and west at the same time, right? You got to turn away from one to face the other. So it is with Jesus and the sin he died for. But then why would you want to continue to defy God, poison your life with the sin that ultimately always kills? We're talking a new you here from the inside out, a new you that begins the moment you say, "Jesus, I'm yours." The new you is what our website is all about. It's called anewstory.com. Will you go check that out today? Anewstory.com. You know, without Christ in your heart, you're heading for a collision with God and an eternity you do not want. But hey, listen. Today, there's still time to turn.
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Are not two sparrows sold for a copper coin? And not one of them falls to the ground apart from your Father's will. But the very hairs on your head are numbered. Do not fear, therefore. You are of more value than many sparrows. 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
1: The steadfast love of the Lord never ceases. 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Do you see what's happening here? 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No, the faithfulness of God is of vital information to us when the reverse is the case.
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2: 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Who is like unto thee, O Lord, among the gods? Who is like thee, glorious in holiness, fearful in praises, doing wonders? Thou stretched out thy right hand, the earth swallowed them. Thou in thy mercy hast led forth the people which thou hast redeemed. Thou hast guided them in thy strength unto thy holy habitation. 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

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What then? 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And in that I rejoice. 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

Are not two sparrows sold for a copper coin? And not one of them falls to the ground apart from your Father's will. 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Do not fear, therefore. You are of more value than many sparrows. 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

0: The steadfast love of the Lord never ceases. 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Do you see what's happening here? That the faithfulness of God is not something that simply exists when the band is playing and the sun is shining and all is well with our souls. No, the faithfulness of God is of vital information to us when the reverse is the case.
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1: 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Who is like unto thee, O Lord, among the gods? Who is like thee, glorious in holiness, fearful in praises, doing wonders? Thou stretched out thy right hand, the earth swallowed them. Thou in thy mercy hast led forth the people which thou hast redeemed. Thou hast guided them in thy strength unto thy holy habitation. Reading from Exodus 15, verses 11 through 13.
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Philippians chapter 1, verse 18. What then? Only that in every way, whether in pretense or in truth, Christ is proclaimed. And in that I rejoice. 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

Are not two sparrows sold for a copper coin? And not one of them falls to the ground apart from your Father's will. But the very hairs on your head are numbered. Do not fear, therefore. You are of more value than many sparrows. 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

0: The steadfast love of the Lord never ceases. Now, do you get this? Do you see what's happening here? That the faithfulness of God is not something that simply exists when the band is playing and the sun is shining and all is well with our souls. No, the faithfulness of God is of vital information to us when the reverse is the case.
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1: 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Reading from Exodus 15, verses 11 through 13. Who is like unto thee, O Lord, among the gods? Who is like thee, glorious in holiness, fearful in praises, doing wonders? Thou stretched out thy right hand, the earth swallowed them. Thou in thy mercy hast led forth the people which thou hast redeemed. Thou hast guided them in thy Son to thy holy habitation. Reading from Exodus 15, verses 11 through 13.
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Philippians chapter 1, verse 18. What then? Only that in every way, whether in pretense or in truth, Christ is proclaimed. And in that I rejoice. To live is Christ. Yes, and I will rejoice.

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2: Knowing that we have peace with God is what gives us stability in life. That's the reason I believe that Paul talks about the gospel of peace being our footwear. We have cleats, we can dig in, we can hold on, we can stand stable because of this gospel footwear. When you know that you have peace with God, that nothing can separate you from His love, that's a rock you can stand on and not be moved. I mean, think about this for a second. When you know and you really believe that God loves you, that He will never leave you, will not forsake you, no matter what, He is with you, He is for you, He sees you, nothing can separate you from Him ever, nothing. When that sinks in, as the Bible says, who can stand against you? What can come against you? What's bigger than that? What's stronger than that? Again, the context in Ephesians 6 is spiritual battle. The enemy has schemes designed to knock you down, to sideline you, to take you out, to get you off the field, to send you to the locker room. The Bible says, when we know that we have peace with God, we are able to stand firm no matter what comes at us. So make sure today that you understand and believe God loves you. He'll never leave you. He is with you. He is for you. He sees you. And nothing can separate you from Him ever.
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Welcome back to another episode of 5 Minutes in Church History. Last week, we celebrated our 10th anniversary, and I realized that we have one more Wednesday in this month of August, so why not celebrate the 10th anniversary two times? So, in honor of you all who have been listening to this episode, I want to dedicate this episode to you and want to address this question, why church history? On the one hand, you've been listening. Maybe you haven't been listening for 10 years, but you're listening. So I think you already appreciate the value of church history. But it's probably good for us to just take a pause from looking at all these events and all of these places and all of these people through church history to just ask the question, why? What value is church history to us? I can tell you the impact it has had on me. I felt drawn to church history because I loved history. I think history helps us understand who we are, helps us understand our roots, helps us understand our place in this world. I remember reading the poem by Langston Hughes, "The Negro Speaks of Rivers." And in the poem, he recounts the great rivers, the Nile River, the Euphrates River, and his ancient peoples who grew up along those rivers and accomplished things. He even references the mighty Mississippi. And then he has this beautiful line, "My soul has grown deep like the rivers." And I think what he means in that line of that poem is that as he engages in a very real way with the past, he himself has a better understanding of who he is, and he has a better understanding of his place in this world. We can also turn to our good friend Spurgeon. We bring him up a lot on 5 Minutes in Church History, and there's a reason. He has a lot of smart things to say. And Spurgeon once said, in the context of using commentaries, "I find it odd that someone who thinks so highly of what the Holy Spirit teaches them thinks so little of what the Holy Spirit teaches others also." And so he was encouraging people to use commentaries, because the Holy Spirit's not an individual gift. The Holy Spirit is a corporate gift to the body of Christ. And so the Holy Spirit teaches others, and we can learn from that. Well, the Holy Spirit is a corporate gift. The Holy Spirit is a global gift. We have things to learn from our brothers and sisters in Christ around the globe. The Holy Spirit is also an historical gift. And so we have much to learn from the last 2,000 years of church history, as the Holy Spirit has been teaching those who have gone before us. One way to look at why church history is to look at it this way. We don't need it to get into heaven. All we need is the righteousness of Jesus Christ. That will get us into heaven. You could say that you don't even need it for a good sermon. What you need for a good sermon, of course, is the Bible, and as Paul exhorts, to preach the word. But I would make a case that we might need it to live the Christian life. When we look over church history, what do we see? We see faithful disciples who faced challenges, and they looked to God, and they saw God's grace at work in their lives and in the church of their day. We also see examples of people who were not faithful. Church history is full of good steps, and it's full of missteps. And sometimes we can actually learn more, right, from a bad example. And sadly, church history is littered with bad examples. So if we're trying to be a faithful disciple in our age, it might stand to reason that we would take advantage of all of the resources that God has given to us. And one of those resources is church history. Might I add another reason? It's fun. Church history is fun. These are fun people as we get to know them. And so, why church history? Well, I hope after listening for 10 years, you know the answer to that question. Thanks for sticking with us and listening to this podcast for the last 10 years. I'm Steve Nichols, and thanks to all of you, my faithful listeners, for listening to 5 Minutes in Church History.

Matthew chapter 16, verses 24 and 25. Then Jesus said to his disciples, "Whoever wants to be my disciple must deny themselves and take up their cross and follow me. For whoever wants to save their life will lose it, but whoever loses their life for me will find it."

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3: Second Corinthians chapter 12. "It is doubtless not profitable for me to boast. I will come to visions and revelations of the Lord. I know a man in Christ who 14 years ago, whether in the body I do not know, or whether out of the body I do not know, God knows, such a one was caught up to the third heaven. And I know such a man, whether in the body or out of the body I do not know, God knows, how he was caught up into paradise and heard inexpressible words, which it is not lawful for a man to utter. Of such a one I will boast, yet of myself I will not boast, except in my infirmities. For though I might desire to boast, I will not be a fool, for I will speak the truth. But I refrain, lest anyone should think of me above what he sees me to be or hears from me. And lest I should be exalted above measure by the abundance of the revelations, a thorn in the flesh was given to me, a messenger of Satan to buffet me, lest I be exalted above measure. Concerning this thing I pleaded with the Lord 3 times that it might depart from me. And he said to me, 'My grace is sufficient for you, for my strength is made perfect in weakness. Therefore, most gladly, I will rather boast in my infirmities, that the power of Christ may rest upon me. Therefore, I take pleasure in infirmities, in reproaches, in needs, in persecutions, in distresses for Christ's sake. For when I am weak, then I am strong. I have become a fool in boasting. You have compelled me. For I ought to have been commended by you, for in nothing was I behind the most eminent apostles, though I am nothing. Truly the signs of an apostle were accomplished among you with all perseverance in signs and wonders and mighty deeds. For what is it in which you were inferior to other churches, except that I myself was not burdensome to you? Forgive me this wrong. Now for the 3rd time I am ready to come to you, and I will not be burdensome to you, for I do not seek yours, but you. For the children ought not to lay up for the parents, but the parents for the children. And I will very gladly spend and be spent for your souls, though the more abundantly I love you, the less I am loved. But be that as it may, I did not burden you. Nevertheless, being crafty, I caught you by cunning. Did I take advantage of you by any of those whom I sent to you? I urged Titus and sent our brother with him. Did Titus take advantage of you? Did we not walk in the same spirit? Did we not walk in the same steps? Again, do you think that we excuse ourselves to you? We speak before God in Christ. But we do all things, beloved, for your edification. For I fear lest when I come, I shall not find you such as I wish, and that I shall be found by you such as you do not wish, lest there be contentions, jealousies, outbursts of wrath, selfish ambitions, backbitings, whisperings, conceits, tumults. Lest, when I come again, my God will humble me among you, and I shall mourn for many who have sinned before and have not repented of the uncleanness, fornication, and lewdness which they have practiced.

0: 2 Corinthians, chapter 13. This will be the third time I am coming to you. By the mouth of two or three witnesses, every word shall be established. I've told you before, and foretell as if I were present the second time. And now being absent, I write to those who have sinned before, and to all the rest, that if I come again, I will not spare. Since you seek a proof of Christ speaking in me, who is not weak toward you, but mighty in you. For though he was crucified in weakness, yet he lives by the power of God. For we also are weak in him, but we shall live with him by the power of God toward you. Examine yourselves as to whether you are in the faith. Test yourselves. Do you not know yourselves that Jesus Christ is in you? Unless indeed you are disqualified. But I trust that you will know that we are not disqualified. Now I pray to God that you do no evil, not that we should appear approved, but that you should do what is honorable, though we may seem disqualified. For we can do nothing against the truth, but for the truth. For we are glad when we are weak and you are strong. And this also we pray, that you may be made complete. Therefore I write these things being absent, lest being present I should use sharpness, according to the authority which the Lord has given me for edification and not for destruction. Finally, brethren, farewell. Become complete. Be of good comfort. Be of one mind. Live in peace. And the God of love and peace will be with you. Greet one another with a holy kiss. All the saints greet you. The grace of the Lord Jesus Christ and the love of God and the communion of the Holy Spirit be with you all. Amen. Galatians chapter 1. Paul, an apostle, not from men nor through man, but through Jesus Christ and God the Father who raised him from the dead, and all the brethren who are with me, to the churches of Galatia. Grace to you and peace from God the Father and our Lord Jesus Christ, who gave himself for our sins, that he might deliver us from this present evil age, according to the will of our God and Father, to whom be glory forever and ever. Amen. I marvel that you are turning away so soon from him who called you in the grace of Christ to a different gospel, which is not another, but there are some who trouble you and want to pervert the gospel of Christ. But even if we, or an angel from heaven, preach any other gospel to you than what we have preached to you, let him be accursed. As we have said before, so now I say it again. If anyone preaches any other gospel to you than what you have received, let him be accursed. For do I now persuade men or God? Or do I seek to please men? For if I still pleased men, I would not be a bondservant of Christ. But I make known to you, brethren, that the gospel which was preached by me is not according to man. For I neither received it from man, nor was I taught it, but it came through the revelation of Jesus Christ. For you have heard of my former conduct in Judaism, how I persecuted the church of God beyond measure and tried to destroy it, and I advanced in Judaism beyond many of my contemporaries in my own nation, being more exceedingly zealous for the tradition of my fathers. But when it pleased God, who separated me from my mother's womb and called me through his grace, to reveal his Son in me, that I might preach him among the Gentiles, I did not immediately confer with flesh and blood, nor did I go up to Jerusalem to those who were apostles before me, but I went to Arabia and returned again to Damascus. Then, after 3 years, I went up to Jerusalem to see Peter and remained with him 15 days. But But I saw none of the other apostles except James, the Lord's brother. Now concerning the things which I write to you, indeed, before God, I do not lie. Afterward, I went into the regions of Syria and Cilicia, and I was unknown by face to the churches of Judea which were in Christ. But they were hearing only, "He who formerly persecuted us now preaches the faith which he once tried to destroy." And they glorified God in me.
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William Bradbury is a well-known hymn writer. He was born in York, Maine in 1816, came from a godly musical family, and though he worked on his father's farm, Bradbury practiced music constantly, eventually becoming an accomplished organist and choir director himself. Bradbury wrote melodies for many beloved hymns. Probably his best-known hymn, Jesus Loves Me. William added the memorable chorus, "Yes, Jesus loves me. Yes, Jesus loves me. The Bible tells me so."

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Family Radio.

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She was blinded at the age of 6 due to a medical error, but despite that, she wrote more than 8,000 gospel hymns over the course of her life, including the much-beloved Blessed Assurance.

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And for Fanny Crosby, death held no fear. She knew it would bring sight, and the first face she would ever see would be the face of Jesus.

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Fanny Crosby was one of the most beloved hymn writers in history. She was blinded at the age of 6 due to a medical error, but despite that, she wrote more than 8,000 gospel hymns over the course of her life, including the much-beloved Blessed Assurance.

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And for Fanny Crosby, death held no fear. She knew it would bring sight, and the first face she would ever see would be the face of Jesus.

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0: of renewing your mind, and a good friend of mine, Lee Webb. We get to send Lee Webb to a deserted island. Lee, welcome to 5 Minutes in Church History.
1: Well, I don't know whether to thank you or to be, here I am enjoying retirement, and here you are sending me off to a deserted island. Does this island have a golf course, by the way?
0: Of course it does, Lee. Okay. It has a golf course, and it has a very well theologically stocked library. It's got the works of Edwards and Luther and Calvin and Augustine. Of course, it has a Reformation study Bible. You get to bring an additional 5 books with you.
1: Okay.
0: Which one is first?
1: Well, I could not go to this deserted island without a book by our beloved Dr. Sproul. And I've selected, you know, I thought about his book, Not a Chance, because I would want to be assured that there was not a chance that right. I was on this deserted island by chance.
0: It's God's plan for your life.
1: Right. As Dr. Sproul said, chance is not a thing. But no, I couldn't leave without this book. The Holiness of God. This is a book that had a dramatic impact on my understanding of who God is and who I am. You know, and as I go back and reread paragraphs and sections of this book, I hear R.C.'s voice. And I know you love this book as well.
0: Yeah, I keep one in arm's length and always enjoy dipping into it. And what an enviable position you had, Lee, to be sharing the microphone with Dr. Sproul over those 10 years that you were with Renewing Your Mind.
1: I look back in just amazement. You know, the great Dutch theologian Herman Bavinck said that we read providence backward, and that's true for me. I look back and see God's kind providence in allowing me to close out my career in broadcasting, sitting at this table just a few feet away from Dr. Sproul and being, I hope, the listener's advocate.
0: Well, Lee, I think you can say mission accomplished during those years that you were Renewing Your Mind. And I know from my experience, you were my advocate for that. So thank you. Well, let's get you to your second book. What would be your second book?
1: Well, I think I would take the Trinity Hymnal.
0: Now, great.
1: You know, the Lord was kind to give me a voice for broadcasting, but that does not translate into singing. So I would be glad that this island is deserted so that only God could hear my singing. But I love these hymns. People ask, well, what is your favorite hymn? Well, it's whatever was the processional hymn last week at St. Andrew's Chapel. This past Sunday, the opening hymn was Rejoice the Lord is King. And if you want to see my eyes sweat every Sunday, when we get to the last verse of that opening hymn and the choir is singing the descant, it really gets to me. But that last verse of Rejoice the Lord is King, rejoice in glorious hope. Our Lord, the judge, shall come and take his servants up to their eternal home. Lift up your heart. Lift up your voice. Rejoice. Again, I say, rejoice.
0: I don't know about you listeners, but I could listen to Lee Webb reciting hymns all day long. So thank you for that added bonus, Lee. And what an encouraging word for us in these challenging times to not only remember that our Lord is King, but to rejoice because our Lord is King.
1: Amen.
0: Well, Lee, we're going to have to bring you back for another episode, but let's just introduce, what would your third book be?
1: Well, I know our friend and colleague, Dr. Derek Thomas, would want me to bring Bunyan's The Pilgrim's Progress, and I actually started studying this book and reading it in preparation for a series of interviews that I did with Dr. Thomas some years ago, but I would take this book because I would be reminded that this deserted island that you're sending me off to is just one stop on the way to the celestial city.
0: Great choice, Lee. And when we come back, I definitely want to hear what your favorite part of Pilgrim's Progress is. Well, I'm Steve Nichols, and thanks for listening to 5 Minutes in Church History.
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On this episode, we're returning to one of my favorite episodes. 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

0: And I hope your Tuesday is off to a great start. Thanks for joining us here on Family Radio. Great to have you along with us. I'm Bob Lapine. We've been looking this week at the helmet of salvation. It's a part of the spiritual armor we are told to put on in order to be protected against the schemes of the evil one. We need to know that we are saved. We've talked this week about the fact that we have a sin problem and a death problem and a hell problem facing us, and there's nothing we can do to fix our problem. We need to be rescued. We need to be saved. We need someone who can save us from what's happening in our life now and what's ahead of us for the future. And that's what salvation is. God taking the initiative to fix your sin problem, to solve your death problem, and your hell problem. When we hear and believe the gospel, surrender our lives to Jesus and follow him, we are united with him. His death becomes our death. His life becomes our life. Our hell problem is solved for us because Jesus experienced the wrath of God for us on the cross. The penalty of sin has been paid by Jesus. Our sin problem is solved because we're given the gift of the Holy Spirit when we come to Christ, and he gives us the power to obey, which we did not have the power for before. We can now obey and glorify God. So the power of sin is canceled in our lives, and our death problem is solved because Jesus has conquered death. He tasted it for us, and he was raised to life again. So death has no claim on us. One day, Jesus will remove us from the presence of sin. As Christians, we don't have to fear death or hell, and we are no longer slaves to sin. That's why we can sing, "No condemnation, now I dread. Jesus and all in him is mine. Alive in him, my living head, and clothed in righteousness divine."
1: Let's sing together.

We have churches that constantly harangue us about how bad the world is and how important it is that we live our lives, but we don't spend seasons in prayer. Homer W. Hodge said, prayer should be the breath of our breathing and the life of our living.

0: And I hope your day is off to a great start. Glad to have you along with us here on Family Radio. I'm Bob Lapine. In Song of Solomon, which I think most of you know, Charles Spurgeon sees as an allegory of the relationship between God and his church, Christ and his bride, the Bible says, "His fruit was sweet to my taste." And Spurgeon looks at that and he says the fruit that they're talking about there is the fruit of faith being sweet to our taste. He says faith in the scripture is spoken of under the emblem of all the senses. The taste of faith is one of the highest operations. One of the first performances of faith is hearing. We hear the voice of God, not with the outward ear alone, but with the inward ear. We hear it as God's word, and we believe it to be so. That's the hearing of faith. Then our mind looks to the truth as it's presented to us. That is to say, we understand it, we perceive its meaning. This is the seeing of faith. Next, we discover its preciousness. We begin to admire it, see how fragrant it is. This is the smell of faith. Finally, we appropriate the mercies which are prepared for us in Christ, and that is the touch of faith. Hence, follow the enjoyments, peace, delight, communion, which are faith in its taste. It is the food to our souls. It is then we sit under the shadow with great delight and find his fruit sweet to our taste. I hope as you reflect on the gospel this morning and think about all that God has done for you, I hope your faith is sweet, and I hope your whole body, soul, heart, mind, spirit is wrapped up in praising the God who has given you the gift of faith.
1: 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Bite-sized moments to refresh your soul. Here's Jason Frentzos with a little encouragement.
2: So I read recently that when it comes to the factors that influence our joy, surprisingly little is determined by what happens around us and much more by what happens within us. So like one happiness model breaks it down this way. It says that about 50% of our happiness is influenced by our genetics. So things like our temperament and our natural tendency to either see the glass half full or half empty. And about 10% is connected to our circumstances. So our health, finances, relationships, our living situation. That leaves roughly about 40%, which is influenced by our behaviors. How we think, how we respond to difficulty, the choices we make every day. Now, we can't change our genetics, right? That's an exercise in futility. And changing our circumstances isn't always possible. But we can make choices about how we live. The researchers point to several practices that can increase our joy and our well-being. Things like nurturing relationships, expressing gratitude, helping other people, savoring the good things in life, exercising, and learning to cope with stress and hardship. And interestingly, those are all very biblical ideas, right? We cultivate relationships through fellowship. We practice gratitude by thanking God for the gifts he's given us. We serve other people by offering them a helping hand, care for our bodies. And when difficulties come, we learn to trust God and his promises rather than just being consumed by fear. So when our daily rhythms begin leading us toward worship and fellowship, we're going to find that joy has been available to us all along. All we needed to do was take some time to cultivate it.
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0: 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You doing all right?
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0: You can be thankful for who God is and what he does in and through you in spite of the circumstances.
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0: All right, thank you very much. And hello again, dear radio friends. How in the world are you? Everything going all right at your house? I hope it is. And if perhaps you've struck a rough day, remember, look up and say, Lord Jesus, see me through this one, and he will. For he hath said, I will never, never, that is, leave thee nor forsake thee. God is faithful, by whom you were called into the fellowship of his Son, Jesus Christ, our Lord. He isn't going to let you down. You turn to him and let him see you through the situation, whatever it may be. This is your good friend Bob Cook, and I'm glad to be back with you. I cherish these moments. I look upon them as a high and holy privilege, and also I look upon them as a kind of a life preserver for my own self, because digging in the Word of God blesses me day by day, and then I can pass it along to you. Thank you for being there so we can share together. The miles drop away, and we're together in the presence of our Lord and his inerrant, infallible, eternal Word, the Bible. Thank God for this privilege. We're looking at 1 Peter chapter 2, and I've been ticking off some of the comparative phrases that help to ventilate the concept of living unto righteousness. As newborn babes, you feed on God's Word. If you want to live unto righteousness, don't starve your soul. Learn to feed on the Word of God. How do you do it? Stick with any given passage until it says something to you. Then write that down. If you can't write it down, you haven't got it. So stick with the passage till it says something to you, and then write it down. Third, pray it back to God until your heart gets warm and tender with the truth. And fourth, share it with someone as soon as you can that very day. That is how to feed on the Word of God. Then as living stones, he says, built up into the eternal purpose of God. Remember, if you're living for God, living unto righteousness, you consider every circumstance and every relationship as part of God's provision in building you up. Now, this is hard to rationalize sometimes, especially if it involves my failure. If I fail at something, and we all do, don't we? If I fail at something, hard to think, well, this is part of the way God is building me. It looks like I stubbed my toe and everything is broken. No, every part of all of your life is ordered and used by the miraculous power of God in building you into God's perfect purpose. You can prove that for yourself by looking back, those of you who lived a little while. If you can look back, say, 10, 15, 20 years, and just see the times when you were complaining about something, but which God actually was using for your good. Now, you know that to be true, don't you? And he built into your life either patience or grace or love or forgiveness or some freedom from something that was grieving the Spirit of God, whatever it may have been. God used that particular situation to build you more clearly and more effectively into his purpose for you. Now, isn't that true? Well, then, let's adopt it as a constant attitude in life. Where I am and what I am and what is happening to me is not by happenstance, but I'm a child of my Heavenly Father, and I'm a living stone built into the eternal purpose of God. Ye are built up a spiritual house, built together for a spiritual habitation of God, says Paul. You follow that? That's how to live unto righteousness. Your attitude toward life is the realization that you're being built up into God's perfect purpose for you. Strangers and pilgrims, we talked about. You remember that? Strangers means you don't fit. You're a foreigner here. Your homeland is heaven. Pilgrims means you're on your way. There is no certain dwelling place here. You may stop for a while to rest for 70 or 80 years, but eternity lies before you. You're on your way to the heavenly city. Free, we talked about being free. free from the curse of the law, free from the dominion of the law, free from your old habits and habit patterns, free from guilt and free from fear and free from malice and free from hatred and free from pride and free from envy and free from all that would bind you and make you a slave of sin. Jesus died to free us. Hallelujah. And free from the fear of death. Each one of us, if Jesus tarries his coming, is going to have to lay down our life and go on our way into the presence of our Lord. You don't have to be afraid of it if you belong to the Lord Jesus, because as Paul said, to die is to be with Christ, which is far better. And as Moody said as he lay dying, this is my coronation day. Well, of course, you don't have to be afraid of that, because Jesus took the stinger out of death. Free. Then we talked about being the servants of God. That was the last time we got together. Now we go down to verse 25 for another descriptive phrase that tells about how one lives unto righteousness. Are you following along with this now? Live unto righteousness by feeding on the Word. Live unto righteousness by being built into the purpose of God. Live unto righteousness by being freed by the miracle power of God. Live unto righteousness by submitting your will absolutely to God's will so you're His servant. Live unto righteousness. Now what? Ye were as sheep going astray, but are now returned unto the shepherd and bishop of your souls. Now, much of this second chapter of 1 Peter is reminiscent of Isaiah chapter 53, as you know. Now, here's another example of that fact. Isaiah chapter 53 says, All we like sheep have gone astray. We have turned everyone to his own way. And the Lord hath laid on him, Christ, the iniquity of us all. He was wounded for our transgressions. He was bruised for our iniquities. The chastisement of our peace was upon him, and by his stripes we are healed. As sheep going astray, all we like sheep have gone astray, says Isaiah. Peter says, you were as sheep going astray. What is the characteristic of a sheep? He'll wander off. Sheep do not have a homing instinct. When they're lost, period. They don't know how to get back. And so somebody has to go out after them. Our Lord Jesus used the parable, did he not, of the one lost sheep. How many of you have a 99 sheep and one of them is lost? Doth he not leave the 99 in the wilderness and go out and seek the sheep that was lost? And when he hath found it, he layeth it on his shoulders and cometh back rejoicing and saith unto his neighbors, rejoice with me, for I have found my sheep that was lost, the lost sheep. But somebody has to go out after you. And so in this case, it is our Savior, the Lord Jesus Christ. He's the shepherd. He says in John chapter 10, I am the good shepherd and know my sheep and am known of mine. I am the door. By me, if any man enter in, he shall be saved and shall go in and out and find pasture. The care and the protection and the supply of nourishment from the shepherd, all of this involved in the literary figure of sheep and shepherd as applied to the believer and the Lord Jesus Christ. Our natural tendency, what is it? To go astray. I want to be me. I want to do my thing. Don't get in my way. Don't fence me in. Don't tell me what to do. Just ask me what I want. This is not limited to modern phraseology. It has always been the characteristic of fallen human nature. I sometimes use the old Lancaster Dutch proverb that says, Es komm ich, denn komm ich noch einmal. First me, then me, after that you, but not for a long time. Denn kommst du lange nicht. Not for a long time. First me, then me. What I want is important. That's human nature. Everybody has that tendency. But now there's a change because we have a shepherd, the Lord Jesus Christ. And he goes out after us and he finds us and he brings us back to his fold. Can you remember the time when the Lord Jesus gently brought you to himself? Can you remember when you bowed and yielded to him as your Lord and your Savior? And you found that you were once again now in the presence and in the fellowship of the loving Savior and Shepherd, the Lord Jesus Christ. What a glorious, wonderful experience that is. Never lose the memory and the thrill of coming back to the shepherd. You're now returned unto the shepherd. Not only that, but he uses the word bishop. We have a denomination that we call Episcopal, the Methodist Episcopal Church and the Episcopal denomination. Now that's a transliteration into English of this word, bishop. And it's made up of two words meaning to look over, to oversee, overseer. That's what it really means. It's two words meaning to see and to look over, overseer. He is the overseer. He's the bishop, meaning the overseer. He is the supervisor. Now, if you want to enjoy the shepherd ministry of the Lord Jesus, you have to let him supervise you. That's the force of this text here. If you want to enjoy the shepherd ministry of Jesus, what is it? Psalm 23, "The Lord is my shepherd, I shall not want." Needs supplied. "He maketh me to lie down in green pastures," food supplied. "He leadeth me beside the still waters," rest supplied. "He leadeth me in the paths of righteousness for his name's sake," integrity supplied. "Yea, though I walk through the valley of the shadow of death, I will fear no evil," assurance supplied, even in extreme circumstances. "For thou art with me," the divine presence supplied. "Thou anointest my head with oil," the divine love and comfort supplied. "My cup runneth over. Thou preparest a table before me in the presence of mine enemies." Provision supplied, even under pressure. "Thou anointest my head with oil." I mentioned that. "My cup runneth over." Abundance supplied. "Surely goodness and mercy shall follow me all the days of my life," confidence supplied. "And I will dwell in the house of the Lord forever," eternal future supplied. That's the shepherd. Now that's what I want, isn't it? I oftentimes turn to I'll tell you what I do. Oftentimes when I'm just about to fall asleep, in my heart and mind, I'll go over the 23rd Psalm, phrase by phrase, and drift off to sleep, thanking my Lord that he's my shepherd. If you want something that will be better than any sleeping pill in the world, just quote some scripture as you lie there drifting off to sleep. And so your last thoughts will be of your blessed Lord, and I can guarantee you that you'll wake up with thoughts of him because your unconscious mind will have been working on it all night long. You try that. What you go to bed thinking about is what you wake up with. And if you go to bed worrying, you wake up worried. And if you go to bed quarreling, you wake up angry. And if you go to bed hurt and grieving, you wake up hurt. But if you go to bed with the scripture, you'll wake up with the presence and truth of your blessed Lord. It's a pretty good idea. Shepherd, if you want the shepherd's work for you, and I just gave it to you in Psalm 23, verse by verse, then he has to be also your overseer. And you and I need to learn to pray that prayer, "Lord, what wilt thou have me to do?" Paul the Apostle started his career there on the road to Damascus by praying the right prayer. First, "Who art thou, Lord?" He learned that Jesus is Lord. And second, "What wilt thou have me to do?" Every day, start your day and on through the day, pray your way through the day, simply asking Jesus to guide you and to take charge of your life as the overseer. There are no regrets where Jesus leads. Blessed Lord today, oh, be our shepherd, be our overseer, be Lord of all. In Jesus' name, amen. Till I meet you once again by way of radio, walk with the King today and be a blessing.
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6: hear the word. 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Oh, the depth of the riches, both of the wisdom and knowledge of God! How unsearchable are his judgments, and his ways past finding out! For who hath known the mind of the Lord? Or who hath been his counselor? Or who hath first given to him, and it shall be recompensed unto him again? For of him, and through him, and to him are all things, to whom be glory forever. Amen.
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And it's a Tuesday morning. Hope it's a great Tuesday morning for you. Hope that the joy of the Lord is your strength this morning. I'm Bob Lapine on Family Radio. Time for our Bible quiz this morning. Are you ready for your three quiz questions? Question number one. What did Jesus promise to give to those who are weary and heavy laden, or weary and heavy burdened? Matthew 11, 28 through 30. Come to me, all you who are weary and heavy burdened or heavy laden, I will give you what? Question number two. According to Matthew 5 in the Beatitudes, the Sermon on the Mount, what does Jesus promise to those who mourn? Blessed are those who mourn. They shall what? And then finally, 2 Corinthians 7, 10 talks about the difference between worldly sorrow and godly sorrow. What does godly sorrow produce, according to 2 Corinthians 7:10? What is the outcome of godly sorrow? So again, what did Jesus promise to those who are heavy burdened and weary? According to the Sermon on the Mount, those who mourn will receive this from God. And 2 Corinthians 7:10, godly sorrow produces what in our lives? All right, you ready to sing or hum along with this hymn? You do that while you think about the questions. I'll have the answers here in just a minute on Family Radio.

0: Bible tells us that this is the day that the Lord has made. We will rejoice and be glad in it. Glad to have you with us here on Family Radio. I'm Bob Lapine. We just had our Bible quiz a few minutes ago. You ready for the answers to the questions? Got them right here. Here we go. Question number one this morning. What promise did Jesus make to those who are weary and heavy laden or heavy burden? Come to me, he said. All you who are weary and heavy burden, I will give you what? I will give you rest. That's the promise. You will be able to rest from your burdens. Question number two. In Matthew 5:4, in the Beatitudes, in the Sermon on the Mount, what does Jesus promise will be given to those who mourn? Blessed are those who mourn, for they shall be comforted. You mourn, God will come. He is near to the brokenhearted. He comforts those who are in sorrow with his presence. And then finally, 2 Corinthians 7:10 says, godly sorrow produces this in our lives. Not worldly sorrow, but godly sorrow produces what? It produces repentance leading to salvation. One of the ways you can tell whether somebody is really experiencing godly sorrow or just worldly sorrow is whether there's repentance, a change of mind that brings about a change of attitude and leads to salvation. Did you get those? Well, as you know, we'll do it again tomorrow. Three more chances for you to get it right tomorrow when we have the Wednesday edition of the Bible Quiz here on Family Radio.
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1: I don't know if you've thought about this or not, but there has never been a time in all of eternity when God has said, whoops, that's not in his vocabulary.

It is Bob Lapine with you here this morning on Family Radio. Glad you're along with us. I was reading in Proverbs this morning where the Bible says that the memory of the righteous is a blessing, but the name of the wicked will rot. Of course, it's saying that when we remember those who have gone before us, who were godly, righteous people, that's a blessing. But if we have people in our lives, in our family lineage, who displayed wickedness, that name, that memory, there's rottenness attached to it. So as we go to the Lord in prayer this morning, let's pray that we would be those people who are a blessing to those who follow us. Father, we come to you this morning wanting to be people who walk in your footsteps, people who honor you with our thoughts and our words and our deeds. We want to walk rightly before you. Our desire is that those who come behind us would have found us faithful and that our righteousness would be a blessing. And Lord, we know that there is no righteousness in us except the work that your Spirit does in our hearts. And so we pray that you would continue to do that work in us, conforming us more and more to the image of your Son. And Lord, I want to pray this morning for those who have the memory of a wicked one in their past, and it has been a cause of sorrow and anguish to them. Lord, I pray for your grace to cover that so that they could walk in freedom without being burdened or bound by the memories of someone who was evil, who maybe did evil to them. Heal their heart today, we pray, by your grace. We ask it in your name. Amen.

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1: What is missing is not more money or power or prestige or notoriety. What's missing is a vital connectedness with God, a complete surrender to God.

0: There's two ways to deal with suffering. One is to let it drive you away from God, and one is to let it drive you closer to God. I mean, suffering can be the hammer that drives you like a nail into the love of God because you just cling to Him.
1: Out of the depths I cry to you. 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
0: Even if you don't feel like praying, pray. 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Just like when you go into a gymnasium and you're exercising, you feel like you're getting weaker, even though you're actually getting stronger. If you just hold on to God during hard times, you'll find that when it's over, when you're out of the gymnasium, you're stronger for it.
1: I

0: And I hope your Tuesday is off to a great start. Thanks for joining us here on Family Radio. Great to have you along with us. I'm Bob Lapine. We've been looking this week at the helmet of salvation. It's a part of the spiritual armor we are told to put on in order to be protected against the schemes of the evil one. We need to know that we are saved. We've talked this week about the fact that we have a sin problem and a death problem and a hell problem facing us, and there's nothing we can do to fix our problem. We need to be rescued. We need to be saved. We need someone who can save us from what's happening in our life now and what's ahead of us for the future. And that's what salvation is. God taking the initiative to fix your sin problem, to solve your death problem, and your hell problem. When we hear and believe the gospel, surrender our lives to Jesus and follow him, we are united with him. His death becomes our death. His life becomes our life. Our hell problem is solved for us because Jesus experienced the wrath of God for us on the cross. The penalty of sin has been paid by Jesus. Our sin problem is solved because we're given the gift of the Holy Spirit when we come to Christ, and he gives us the power to obey, which we did not have the power for before. We can now obey and glorify God. So the power of sin is canceled in our lives, and our death problem is solved because Jesus has conquered death. He tasted it for us, and he was raised to life again. So death has no claim on us. One day, Jesus will remove us from the presence of sin. As Christians, we don't have to fear death or hell, and we are no longer slaves to sin. That's why we can sing, "No condemnation, now I dread. Jesus and all in him is mine. Alive in him, my living head, and clothed in righteousness divine."
1: Let's sing together.

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It's always great to have you with us here on a Tuesday morning. Bob Lapine with you as we have been talking and thinking about the helmet of salvation this week, about what it means to put on the helmet of salvation, which we're told to do in Ephesians chapter 6. It's part of the whole armor of God. At the end of the day, putting on the helmet of salvation means that you accept, you believe the gospel, you respond in faith to the offer that God has made, you receive his gift of salvation, and the helmet of salvation becomes yours. And then you put it on, and you live your life in light of your salvation. We're to put it on every day to remember that we are God's children, that we have been accepted into the beloved, and that we belong to him. We wear our salvation every day. And it's called the helmet of salvation, I think, because Paul is recognizing that the head is where the brain is. It's where your thoughts come from. And I think the Bible is telling us that how we think about our salvation will affect how we think about everything. Getting salvation wrong will have a detrimental impact on everything else in your life. What do I mean by getting salvation wrong? Well, I think we get it wrong when we have a truncated understanding of what salvation is, or when we think we contribute to our salvation in some way, or when we don't believe that God has really saved us and that he has done what he has promised to do. So to get salvation right means that we expand our understanding of what salvation is, we reject Satan's lies about our salvation, and we rest in the assurance of our salvation. That's what it means to put on the helmet of salvation. And I hope this morning you have a clear understanding of what the Bible says about salvation. If you don't, that's a good study for you to do. I hope you are rejecting the lies from the enemy about your salvation when he tells you that you're not good enough to be saved or that your guilt has not been taken care of. And I hope you're resting this morning in the assurance of your salvation, that you have the helmet of salvation on.

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1: 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Reading from Matthew 5, verses 10 through 12. Blessed are they which are persecuted for righteousness' sake, for theirs is the kingdom of heaven. 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Rejoice and be exceeding glad, for great is your reward in heaven. For so persecuted they the prophets which were before you. Reading from Matthew 5, verses 10 through 12.
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1: The Bible calls Christians those who are called or called out. We have been called from death to life. We have been called from being slaves to sin to being slaves to righteousness. We have been called from darkness into His marvelous light. You're a called one today. And that's a high and holy calling. Just dwell on that. That's good news today.

And it's great to have you along with us on a Tuesday morning. Bob Lapine here with you as we have been thinking yesterday and today about the helmet of salvation, which is what we are told to put on in Ephesians chapter 6 as we put on the whole armor of God. We are to understand clearly the reality of our salvation and believe it and protect our minds with salvation. Typically, when somebody says to you, "Are you saved?" they are asking, "Have you had a moment in your life where you were converted and your life was changed forever?" They're asking if you have been justified and declared righteous by God because of the work Jesus has done on your behalf. And that is step one in our salvation, but it's not the ending step. It is the beginning to a life of being sanctified. Sanctification, well, here's the definition John Piper gives of it. It is progressively becoming like Jesus, becoming conformed to the image of Christ, little by little, over time, from the moment of your conversion until Jesus comes back or you die. You are in the process of being sanctified, becoming holy. Being sanctified begins when you're justified. It continues through your life. It's a slow process. You cooperate with God in that process. You're involved in the process. God is at work changing you, but we have to pursue it. And it's just as much a part of our salvation as justification is. If somebody says, "Are you saved?" it doesn't just mean, did you have that moment in time when you believed in Jesus? But is God at work? Is the good work that he has begun in you being continued and completed? Justification removes the penalty of sin, and with sanctification, the power of sin is being broken in our lives little by little. We are growing in grace and godliness. And when we put on the helmet of the salvation, we are putting on not just the reality that we had a moment where we encountered Christ and we believed, but that that moment has continued to reshape our lives and that God continues to be at work in our lives, changing us into the image of his Son. He's doing that today and this morning. If you are his child, if you are saved, that work is happening in you right now, today.

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And it's a Tuesday morning. Hope it's a great Tuesday morning for you. Hope that the joy of the Lord is your strength this morning. I'm Bob Lapine on Family Radio. Time for our Bible quiz this morning. Are you ready for your three quiz questions? Question number one. What did Jesus promise to give to those who are weary and heavy laden, or weary and heavy burdened? Matthew 11, 28 through 30. Come to me, all you who are weary and heavy burdened or heavy laden, I will give you what? Question number two. According to Matthew 5 in the Beatitudes, the Sermon on the Mount, what does Jesus promise to those who mourn? Blessed are those who mourn. They shall what? And then finally, 2 Corinthians 7:10 talks about the difference between worldly sorrow and godly sorrow. What does godly sorrow produce, according to 2 Corinthians 7:10? What is the outcome of godly sorrow? So again, what did Jesus promise to those who are heavy burdened and weary? According to the Sermon on the Mount, those who mourn will receive this from God. And 2 Corinthians 7:10, godly sorrow produces what in our lives? All right, you ready to sing or hum along with this hymn? You do that while you think about the questions. I'll have the answers here in just a minute on Family Radio.

0: Bible tells us that this is the day that the Lord has made. We will rejoice and be glad in it. Glad to have you with us here on Family Radio. I'm Bob Lapine. We just had our Bible quiz a few minutes ago. You ready for the answers to the questions? Got them right here. Here we go. Question number one this morning. What promise did Jesus make to those who are weary and heavy laden or heavy burden? Come to me, he said. All you who are weary and heavy burden, I will give you what? I will give you rest. That's the promise. You will be able to rest from your burdens. Question number two. In Matthew 5:4, in the Beatitudes, in the Sermon on the Mount, what does Jesus promise will be given to those who mourn? Blessed are those who mourn, for they shall be comforted. You mourn, God will come. He is near to the brokenhearted. He comforts those who are in sorrow with his presence. And then finally, 2 Corinthians 7:10 says, godly sorrow produces this in our lives. Not worldly sorrow, but godly sorrow produces what? It produces repentance leading to salvation. One of the ways you can tell whether somebody is really experiencing godly sorrow or just worldly sorrow is whether there's repentance, a change of mind that brings about a change of attitude and leads to salvation. Did you get those? Well, as you know, we'll do it again tomorrow. Three more chances for you to get it right tomorrow when we have the Wednesday edition of the Bible Quiz here on Family Radio.
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1: One of the popular caricatures about God in the Old Testament is that he's a bloodthirsty tyrant. He's out killing people left and right. This is such a ridiculous caricature, and it flies in the face of God's repeated acts of grace and compassion and long-suffering toward people. It also directly contradicts many of the statements with regard to God's good and gracious character in the Old Testament, such as Ezekiel chapter 33, where we read that God takes no pleasure in the death of the wicked, but rather that they turn from their evil way and live. The Hebrew word for take pleasure is chafetz. And interestingly, it's that same word that occurs in Isaiah 53, verse 10, where we read it was the Lord's pleasure, chafetz. The Lord was pleased to crush him, that is, the suffering servant, Jesus the Messiah. You see, God takes no pleasure in the death of the wicked, but he did take pleasure in making sure that our salvation is procured by Christ being the one who stands in our stead, the one who is crucified for us, the one who takes death into himself in order that in dying he might destroy the power of death, in order that being crushed we ourselves might be healed. The Lord takes no pleasure in the death of the wicked, but he does take pleasure in making sure that we are brought into salvation through Jesus Christ. So let us repent, let us believe, and let us find comfort and peace in Christ alone.
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1: I'm just wondering, as you start your day today, whether the gospel has become too familiar for you, too common. Is it old news? I want the old news to become new news again for you this morning. I want you to have a fresh sense of gratitude and wonder and amazement and love as you think about the gospel. I want you to be able to sing Amazing Love. How can it be that thou, my Lord, shouldst die for me?

It is Bob Lapine with you here this morning on Family Radio. Glad you're along with us. I was reading in Proverbs this morning where the Bible says that the memory of the righteous is a blessing, but the name of the wicked will rot. Of course, it's saying that when we remember those who have gone before us, who were godly, righteous people, that's a blessing. But if we have people in our lives, in our family lineage, who displayed wickedness, that name, that memory, there's rottenness attached to it. So as we go to the Lord in prayer this morning, let's pray that we would be those people who are a blessing to those who follow us. Father, we come to you this morning wanting to be people who walk in your footsteps, people who honor you with our thoughts and our words and our deeds. We want to walk rightly before you. Our desire is that those who come behind us would have found us faithful and that our righteousness would be a blessing. And Lord, we know that there is no righteousness in us except the work that your Spirit does in our hearts. And so we pray that you would continue to do that work in us, conforming us more and more to the image of your Son. And Lord, I want to pray this morning for those who have the memory of a wicked one in their past, and it has been a cause of sorrow and anguish to them. Lord, I pray for your grace to cover that so that they could walk in freedom without being burdened or bound by the memories of someone who was evil, who maybe did evil to them. Heal their heart today, we pray, by your grace. We ask it in your name. Amen.

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3: Greetings. Let's open God's word to Psalm 38, a psalm of David, where David cries out, "Lord, do not rebuke me in your anger." Verses 9 to 22 say this, "Lord, all my desire is before you, and my sighing is not hidden from you. My heart pants, my strength fails me. As for the light of my eyes, it also has gone from me. My loved ones and my friends stand aloof from my plague, and my relatives stand afar off. Those also who seek my life lay snares for me. Those who seek my hurt speak of destruction and plan deception all day long. But I, like a deaf man, do not hear, and I am like a mute who does not open his mouth. Thus, I am like a man who does not hear and in whose mouth is no response. For in you, O Lord, I hope. You will hear, Lord my God. For I said, hear me, lest they rejoice over me, lest when my foot slips, they exalt themselves against me. For I am ready to fall, and my sorrow is continually before me. For I will declare my iniquity. I will be in anguish over my sin. But my enemies are vigorous, and they are strong, and those who hate me wrongfully have multiplied. Those also who render evil for good, they are my adversaries, because I follow what is good. Do not forsake me, O Lord. O my God, be not far from me. Make haste to help me, O Lord, my salvation." Well, let's pray. Lord, we thank you that you are our salvation. In the darkest times in our lives, Jesus is our light. And that light is the life of men. And so we pray, Lord, that you would fill us with the fullness of life in Jesus, your Son. We ask it in Jesus' name. Amen. John Milton was one of the greatest poets that the English language has ever seen. And John Milton went through some deep trials in his life. And among the greatest trial in his life was that he went blind. The stories are that Homer, the poet, was blind, and John Milton, our English poet, also was blind. And in one of his stories, he wrote about a blind man. It's called Samson Agonistes, or the agony and the struggle of Samson. And the story begins when Samson was already taken as a prisoner. He had been tricked by Delilah, and the Philistines caught him. He was a slave serving in the temple of the Philistines, and Milton wrote a poem about the end of his life. At the beginning of this poem, Samson begins to grieve, "O loss of sight, of thee I most complain. blind among enemies, oh, worse than chains, dungeon or beggary or decrepit age. Light, the prime work of God, to me, is extinct. And then he goes on and said, scarce half I seem to live, dead more than half. Oh, dark, dark, dark amid the blaze of noon, irrecoverably dark, total eclipse, without all hope of day. So John Milton described this blindness, and he said, I've lost access to God's first work, his first creation, where he said, let there be light. And Milton, in the mouth of Samson, was lamenting that. Well, what do you do? In Psalm 38, we have a sickness that David is going through because of his sin. And what does he do when he's sick because of his own guilt? He lamented. Well, who wants to listen to a man complain about the pain of his own foolishness? You know, if you've done something and it's your own fault and you're suffering and it's completely because of your own decisions, well, who wants to hear a lament? God does. So David took his sickness, which was the fruit of his own sin, and said, Lord, all my longing is before you. My sighing is not hidden from you. So when God is disciplining you as your holy father, crawl into his lap and lay all your heart before him, your desires, your longing for relief, your pleas for mercy. Don't bury grief. Spread it before God. And David did that by lamenting. He laid out the list of what he was suffering. And the first is physical effects. He said, my heart throbs. My strength fails me. He has heart palpitations and high blood pressure. He has no energy. Have you ever experienced that? Even if it's a blue sky and a beautiful day, it brings no joy. Food doesn't even taste good anymore. It's like the whole world is colorless. Well, David describes one of the greatest tragedies of what he was experiencing. He said, there is no light to my eyes. It's gone. Well, these are physical effects. There were also relational effects. David said, my friends and companions stood aloof from my plague. These friends and family had, they didn't want to have anything to do with David. They said, look at how sick he is. And, you know, it's his own fault. And they would whisper things and talk about his sin. So even the people who loved him kept a safe distance. And so there was a relational pain in addition to the physical pain. And a third effect, in addition to their relationships, were his politics. People hated David from many nations and Israel included. And so David said, those who have sought my life, those who want to kill him, laid their snares and they sprang their traps while he was sick. This was a golden opportunity. The king of the nation is being wiped out. He was sinful. He was sick. He was suffering. He was abandoned and isolated. What better time to kill him? Well, what do you do when you have this relational pain, this physical pain, and even danger? And then your conscience is on the side of your critics. People who hate you say, by the way, look at the things you've done, and they are telling the truth. Well, here's this glorious story from the life of David with all of this pain heaped up. When David's son, Absalom, led a revolt, David had to run away from Jerusalem to save his life. And one man came out cursing him named Shimei, who said, he started speaking his curses on David. And David's friend, Abishai, said, why should this dead dog curse my lord the king? Let me go over and take off his head. Now, there's a good friend. David, don't let him say that. Let me just go kill him. And David said to Abishai and to all his servants, behold, my own son seeks my life. How much more may this Benjamite? Leave him alone. Let him curse, for the Lord has told him to. Do you realize that? David recognized, I'm here. I'm being exiled. My son is leading a revolution. He's trying to kill his dad. And David said, this is the curse of the Lord for my sin. And how did David respond? I'm like a deaf man. I do not hear. Like a mute man who does not open his mouth. The guilty sinner is in no place to rebuke sinners. Even when there were conspiracies against God's king, David was like a deaf mute. He said, I'm going to be silent because I'm sinful. And do you remember another story where a man suffers and is accused of all sorts of things and he was silent before those who hated him and wanted to kill him? When Jesus was on trial before Pontius Pilate, his enemies saw their opportunity. We can kill him now. They brought false accusations. And what did Jesus do to stop them? Nothing. He didn't say anything. He was mute in front of all their accusations. Why did Jesus not defend himself at all? The only innocent man who's ever lived. Because Jesus carried our sorrows. He became sin for us so that we might become the righteousness of God in him. So Jesus had no answer to give. He was silent, as if he were the guilty David or the guilty you. So let's give thanks and be silent. We are guilty. No excuses or explanations. We take the consequences of our sin. But then we look to Jesus, who carried it for us. Let's pray. Lord, thank you that Jesus has come to carry our sin, to become sin for us, so that we might become the righteousness of God in him. So we give you thanks and praise in Jesus' name. Amen.
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You're listening to Family Radio this Tuesday, and we thank you for joining us. You know, sin is a funny thing. Like, as much as we may hate it and try to eliminate it from our lives, we still have a tendency to cling to it for comfort and pleasure. In no way is sin a true pleasure, but in the moment, it can sort of feel like it is. Now, here's the thing. As much as we may love our sins, God loves us infinitely more. Romans 5:8 says that God shows his love for us in that while we were still sinners, Christ died for us. Jesus didn't wait for us to get our act together. He loved us right in the middle of our rebellion, enough to give his life for us on the cross. So if temptation may have a hold on you today, remember that God's love is greater, and it is powerful enough to set you free.

0: Charles Wesley was born December 18th, 1707, and although he was ordained in the Church of England, he continued to struggle to find peace with God. That all changed on May 21st, 1738.
1: And can it be that I should gain?
0: He was recovering from an illness and was reading the book of Galatians. Wesley wrote that he finally gave himself to Christ, and in that moment found peace and assurance in Jesus' saving love. Just 2 days later, he began writing hymns. One of the very first that he wrote, written out of his own conversion experience, remains much beloved today.
1: A

0: Unveiling Mercy, a daily walk through the Bible with Chad Bird.
1: One of the popular caricatures about God in the Old Testament is that he's a bloodthirsty tyrant, just out killing people left and right. This is such a ridiculous caricature, and it flies in the face of God's repeated acts of grace and compassion and long-suffering toward people. And it also directly contradicts many of the statements with regard to God's good and gracious character in the Old Testament, such as Ezekiel chapter 33, where we read that God takes no pleasure in the death of the wicked, but rather that they turn from their evil way and live. The Hebrew word for take pleasure is chafetz. And interestingly, it's that same word that occurs in Isaiah 53, verse 10, where we read it was the Lord's pleasure, chafetz. The Lord was pleased to crush him. That is, the suffering servant, Jesus the Messiah. You see, God takes no pleasure in the death of the wicked, but he did take pleasure in making sure that our salvation is procured by Christ being the one who stands in our stead, the one who is crucified for us, the one who takes death into himself in order that in dying he might destroy the power of death, in order that being crushed we ourselves might be healed. The Lord takes no pleasure in the death of the wicked, but he does take pleasure in making sure that we are brought into salvation through Jesus Christ. So let us repent, let us believe, and let us find comfort and peace in Christ alone.
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1: I'm just wondering, as you start your day today, whether the gospel has become too familiar for you, too common. 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I want the old news to become new news again for you this morning. 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I want you to be able to sing Amazing Love. How can it be that thou, my Lord, shouldst die for me?

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3: Greetings. Let's open God's word to Psalm 38, a psalm of David, where David cries out, "Lord, do not rebuke me in your anger." Verses 9 to 22 say this, "Lord, all my desire is before you, and my sighing is not hidden from you. My heart pants, my strength fails me. As for the light of my eyes, it also has gone from me. My loved ones and my friends stand aloof from my plague, and my relatives stand afar off. Those also who seek my life lay snares for me. Those who seek my hurt speak of destruction and plan deception all day long. But I, like a deaf man, do not hear, and I am like a mute who does not open his mouth. Thus, I am like a man who does not hear and in whose mouth is no response. For in you, O Lord, I hope. You will hear, Lord my God. For I said, hear me, lest they rejoice over me, lest when my foot slips, they exalt themselves against me. For I am ready to fall, and my sorrow is continually before me. For I will declare my iniquity. I will be in anguish over my sin. But my enemies are vigorous and they are strong, and those who hate me wrongfully have multiplied. Those also who render evil for good, they are my adversaries, because I follow what is good. Do not forsake me, O Lord. O my God, be not far from me. Make haste to help me, O Lord, my salvation." Well, let's pray. Lord, we thank you that you are our salvation. In the darkest times in our lives, Jesus is our light. And that light is the life of men. And so we pray, Lord, that you would fill us with the fullness of life in Jesus, your Son. We ask it in Jesus' name. Amen. John Milton was one of the greatest poets that the English language has ever seen. And John Milton went through some deep trials in his life. And among the greatest trial in his life was that he went blind. The stories are that Homer, the poet, was blind, and John Milton, our English poet, also was blind. And in one of his stories, he wrote about a blind man. It's called Samson Agonistes, or the Agony and the Struggle of Samson. And the story begins when Samson was already taken as a prisoner. He had been tricked by Delilah, and the Philistines caught him. He was a slave serving in the temple of the Philistines, and Milton wrote a poem about the end of his life. At the beginning of this poem, Samson begins to grieve, "O loss of sight, of thee I most complain. Blind among enemies, oh, worse than chains, dungeon or beggary or decrepit age. Light, the prime work of God, to me, is extinct. And then he goes on and said, scarce half I seem to live, dead more than half. Oh, dark, dark, dark amid the blaze of noon, irrecoverably dark, total eclipse, without all hope of day. So John Milton described this blindness, and he said, I've lost access to God's first work, his first creation, where he said, let there be light. And Milton, in the mouth of Samson, was lamenting that. Well, what do you do? In Psalm 38, we have a sickness that David is going through because of his sin. And what does he do when he's sick because of his own guilt? He lamented. Well, who wants to listen to a man complain about the pain of his own foolishness? You know, if you've done something and it's your own fault, and you're suffering and it's completely because of your own decisions, well, who wants to hear a lament? God does. So David took his sickness, which was the fruit of his own sin, and said, Lord, all my longing is before you. My sighing is not hidden from you. So when God is disciplining you as your holy father, crawl into his lap and lay all your heart before him, your desires, your longing for relief, your pleas for mercy. Don't bury grief. Spread it before God. And David did that by lamenting. He laid out the list of what he was suffering. And the first is physical effects. He said, my heart throbs. My strength fails me. He has heart palpitations and high blood pressure. He has no energy. Have you ever experienced that? Even if it's a blue sky and a beautiful day, it brings no joy. Food doesn't even taste good anymore. It's like the whole world is colorless. Well, David describes one of the greatest tragedies of what he was experiencing. He said, there is no light to my eyes. It's gone. Well, these are physical effects. There were also relational effects. David said, my friends and companions stood aloof from my plague. These friends and family they didn't want to have anything to do with David. They said, look at how sick he is. And, you know, it's his own fault. And they would whisper things and talk about his sin. So even the people who loved him kept a safe distance. And so there was a relational pain in addition to the physical pain. And a third effect, in addition to their relationships, were his politics. People hated David from many nations and Israel included. And so David said, those who have sought my life, those who want to kill him, laid their snares and they sprang their traps while he was sick. This was a golden opportunity. The king of the nation is being wiped out. He was sinful. He was sick. He was suffering. He was abandoned and isolated. What better time to kill him? Well, what do you do when you have this relational pain, this physical pain, and even danger? And then your conscience is on the side of your critics. People who hate you say, by the way, look at the things you've done, and they are telling the truth. Well, here's this glorious story from the life of David with all of this pain heaped up. When David's son, Absalom, led a revolt, David had to run away from Jerusalem to save his life. And one man came out cursing him named Shimei, who said, he started speaking his curses on David. And David's friend Abishai said, why should this dead dog curse my lord the king? Let me go over and take off his head. Now, there's a good friend. David, don't let him say that. Let me just go kill him. And David said to Abishai and to all his servants, behold, my own son seeks my life. How much more may this Benjamite leave him alone? Let him curse, for the Lord has told him to. Do you realize that? David recognized, I'm here. I'm being exiled. My son is leading a revolution. He's trying to kill his dad. And David said, this is the curse of the Lord for my sin. And how did David respond? I'm like a deaf man. I do not hear. Like a mute man who does not open his mouth. The guilty sinner is in no place to rebuke sinners. Even when there were conspiracies against God's king, David was like a deaf mute. He said, I'm going to be silent because I'm sinful. And do you remember another story where a man suffers and is accused of all sorts of things and he was silent before those who hated him and wanted to kill him? When Jesus was on trial before Pontius Pilate, his enemies saw their opportunity. We can kill him now. They brought false accusations. And what did Jesus do to stop them? Nothing. He didn't say anything. He was mute in front of all their accusations. Why did Jesus not defend himself at all? The only innocent man who's ever lived. Because Jesus carried our sorrows. He became sin for us so that we might become the righteousness of God in him. So Jesus had no answer to give. He was silent, as if he were the guilty David or the guilty you. So let's give thanks and be silent when we are guilty. No excuses or explanations. We take the consequences of our sin. But then we look to Jesus, who carried it for us. Let's pray. Lord, thank you that Jesus has come to carry our sin, to become sin for us, so that we might become the righteousness of God in him. So we give you thanks and praise in Jesus' name. Amen.
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You're listening to Family Radio this Tuesday, and we thank you for joining us. You know, sin is a funny thing. Like, as much as we may hate it and try to eliminate it from our lives, we still have a tendency to cling to it for comfort and pleasure. In no way is sin a true pleasure, but in the moment, it can sort of feel like it is. Now, here's the thing. As much as we may love our sins, God loves us infinitely more. Romans 5:8 says that God shows his love for us in that while we were still sinners, Christ died for us. Jesus didn't wait for us to get our act together. He loved us right in the middle of our rebellion, enough to give his life for us on the cross. So if temptation may have a hold on you today, remember that God's love is greater, and it is powerful enough to set you free.

0: Charles Wesley was born December 18th, 1707, and although he was ordained in the Church of England, he continued to struggle to find peace with God. That all changed on May 21st, 1738.
1: And can it be that I should gain?
0: He was recovering from an illness and was reading the book of Galatians. Wesley wrote that he finally gave himself to Christ, and in that moment found peace and assurance in Jesus' saving love. Just 2 days later, he began writing hymns. One of the very first that he wrote, written out of his own conversion experience, remains much beloved today.

Well, it's great to have you listening. Thanks for being a part of the family today. Now, when it comes to borders and boundaries, there's a tendency to think of them as restrictive. You know, no one likes being shut out and unwelcome. We don't like it when friends or family members put up walls in a relationship and we're no longer invited into their home. But borders and boundaries can be good things, right? There's a reason we put fences around our yards. They help protect what's valuable to us. They keep children from wandering into a busy street. They keep unwanted intruders from wandering into our homes and pests out of our gardens. You know, healthy boundaries are meant to preserve what matters most to us. And the same is true of God's commands. Like from the very beginning, God established loving boundaries for his people. But Adam and Eve at the fall, they began to see those boundaries as obstacles to their joy. And what God had given for their protection, they saw it as a barrier to their happiness. And ever since then, humanity has repeated that same pattern. We convince ourselves that life outside of God's will is where we're going to be the happiest. But what we find is that sin just never follows through on its promises. The wonderful news of the gospel, though, is that God doesn't leave us on the wrong side of that boundary. You know, Jesus crossed the greatest divide imaginable so that sinners like us could be brought back to God. So today, we don't have to see God's boundaries as restrictions on our joy. They're really an invitation to enjoy more of life with him.

0: And even when we fail, we can know that God's grace is always greater than our sin. Yeah, we're great sinners, but we have an even greater Savior.
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2: We're accustomed to talking about seeing the cross or hearing about the cross, but smelling the cross, that's not a sense that we usually associate with the death of Jesus. But that's precisely the sensory image that Paul uses in Ephesians 5:2 to describe the sacrifice of Christ. He says, "Walk in love as Christ loved us and gave himself up for us, a fragrant offering and sacrifice to God." Fragrant offering. Now, the Hebrew equivalent of that phrase is reuach nihoach, and it occurs multiple times in the book of Leviticus to describe how the sacrifices are a pleasing aroma to God. That's who Christ is. It's also used in Ezekiel 20:41 to describe how the people of Israel, when God brings them back from exile and plants them in their own land, are going to be a pleasing aroma to God. So whether we're talking about the people of Israel or whether we're talking about us accepted by God because of the fragrant offering of Christ, either way, we're talking about that which God accepts. That's a new way of looking at the cross. You can hear about the cross, you can see the cross, but you can also smell the cross. It's the perfume of life, the aroma of life, because on that cross, Christ gave up his own life in order that we might live in him.
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3: Hey, I'm Todd Smith of Selah. 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Our Father, who art in heaven, hallowed be thy name. Thy kingdom come, thy will be done, in earth as it is in heaven. Give us this day our daily bread, and forgive us our trespasses, as we forgive those who trespass against us. And lead us not into temptation, but deliver us from evil. For thine is the kingdom and the power and the glory forever and ever. Amen.

Psalm 145, verses 8 and 9. The Lord is gracious and full of compassion, slow to anger, and great in mercy. The Lord is good to all, and His tender mercies are over all His works.

And we're glad you've joined us today on Family Radio. I'm Jason. Now, when we are going through a painful moment, we often wish that healing, whether physical or spiritual, would happen instantly. I mean, like, nothing eats away at our patients faster than pain. But healing almost always takes time. You know, I was reminded of this last month on my way home. I was sitting on a plane next to a woman who had just undergone surgery for a new leg prosthetic. And it was obvious to me, to everyone in row 27, that this woman was in a lot of pain and she was very uncomfortable. And she told me that the procedure itself was very quick and painless. You know, modern medicine is remarkable. Praise God for that. But the real challenge for her is what was coming next. Her to regain enough strength and mobility in her leg to walk again. And that every attempt to take a step was going to hurt. Like, healing for her was clearly going to be a long road, and she would have to be patient while her body learned to adapt and accept what was new. And, you know, spiritual healing can be much the same. Like, the consequences of broken relationships or sinful patterns in our life can leave wounds that don't just disappear overnight. You know, even though there may be forgiveness and reconciliation in the relationship, that doesn't mean that full restoration is going to unfold in the same amount of time. Usually that takes months, years even, to rebuild the trust in a relationship. But this is how God designed things to work. You know, healing is slow. And sure, the road may be long and painful, but he assures us that he's walking right there with us every step of the way.

0: 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And I just want to thank you so much. 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New members, new people, we thank you. And we hope to continue learning and growing.
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3: In the book of Romans and chapter 6, the Apostle Paul says, "We have died with Christ." Now, what does that mean? Well, certain things were once true of you. You were under the reign of sin, you were alienated from God, and you were powerless to do anything about it. But the person of whom these things were true has ceased to exist. God has made you a new creation in Christ. You are no longer under the reign of sin. You've been reconciled to God, and God's Spirit lives in you. So do not let sin reign in your body to make you obey its passions. Present yourself to God as one who has been brought from death to life.
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4: What an enormous resource God has given His creatures with the brain as it relates to thinking. 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We don't live merely as thinkers, but we do play football, we play the piano, we play golf, we walk across the street, we ride bicycles. We are engaged in physical activity all the time because not only do we have a mind, but we also have a body.
5: Our Savior Jesus Christ once famously said to His disciple Peter, "The spirit is willing, but the flesh is weak." In that moment, our Lord spoke something that philosophers would not articulate for many centuries to come, that our physical actions are the result of our thoughts and of our character. Hello and welcome back to Renewing Your Mind. I'm glad you've joined us. Yesterday, we began a brief study of Dr. Sproul's series, Think Like a Christian. And today, we continue with a message titled, Mind and Body. Scripture makes it clear that our physical actions are the fruits of our thoughts. So that's why it's vitally important for Christians to consider the importance of thought and for our minds to be renewed. 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But right now, here's Dr. Sproul.
4: 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Well, nowadays they talk

0: talk in different terms about the new frontier. Some think of outer space as being the dominant frontier of our day. Others are saying that there's a portion of this world that is a brand new frontier, namely the depths of the oceans, because we're now just beginning to have the technology to explore that area of this world that heretofore in many ways has not been explored. But other scientists argue, no, that the real greatest and most significant frontier of our day is studies of the human brain. We're told that we never use more than 4 or 5% of the capacity of our brains. And when we think of the manifold ways in which the brain records every word that we hear, every sight that we view, every experience that we have, and all of the data that is stored up in the brain. I read an article not too long ago where the author was writing about some of this contemporary research into the brain. And he said, in light of the amazing microtechnology of the current day, of the storage capacity of these tiny computer chips now that are used to store megabytes of data, this particular scientist said that the mind is like a computer in some ways, but to build a computer with today's technology that could function with the storage capacity of the human brain would require a computer the size of the Empire State Building. Now, I don't know whether that was an accurate analogy or not, but the impact was clear in terms of generating an awesome response of that delicate mechanism that we call the brain. Another book that I read recently on neurological research involves some studies of the relationship between physical actions and the functioning of the brain. Studies were made of professional athletes and of world-class concert pianists. And what these studies indicated, for example, they did some kind of a study on Joe Montana, the former quarterback of the San Francisco 49ers. And they talked about all of the decisions that had to be made from the time the quarterback received the snap from center, dropped back to pass, read the defense, saw his receivers, raised his arm, took his arm back, brought it forward, and released the ball. All of the things that are transpiring in that split couple of seconds of action, what is it that made Joe Montana so superior in his ability to react to blitzes and complex defense structures and all of that, and to make these crucial decisions and actions in such a short period of time? Well, the same question was studied with respect to world-class piano players who seem to have flying fingers, where they can play these difficult passages of music with astonishing speed and accuracy. And what they discovered in this brain research is that there are actual physiological changes that take place in the brain, in the synapses, in the connecting tissues of the brain that occur from kinds of repetition. Athletes speak about muscle memory. Well, there's no memory in the muscles. The memory's in the brain. And I'm interested in golf, and I hear these great golfers talk about when they ask them, well, how did you hit that magnificent shot? And he said, well, my pre-shot routine is that I look at the flag on the green. I block out all the obstacles from my thinking, the sand traps, the water hazards, and all of those things. And then before I hit the shot, I visualize the kind of shot that I want to hit to the green, and then I just hit it. And they'll talk about being in the zone, how all of a sudden the green looks huge, and the pin looks a mile high, and the cup 5 feet wide, And they have this visualization. It sounds like some kind of Eastern mysticism, some Zen Buddhistic approach to playing golf with this visualization. And so they tell you all that. And get the negative thoughts out of your mind, they tell you. The power of positive thinking. Well, how many times, if you're an amateur golfer, have you stood over your ball and you looked at the green and there was a lake between your ball and the green? And the last thing that you thought before you took the club back was what? Don't hit it in the water. So what happened? Then you proceeded to hit it in the water. Why? Because the shot that you hit into the water is a shot that you know how to make. your brain has connective tissue on how to hit that shot. And you just called upon that with your thinking. It's negative visualization. So, I mean, is this some kind of mysticism? No. They're understanding that there is this physiological dimension that relates to physical activity, connecting between the brain and bodily reactions. Again, they did a study of people who were not professional piano players. And they did a triple study. They took three groups of people who did not know how to play the piano. And they gave them a run to play, and they had 6 weeks to learn how to play this run up the keyboard. And the first group were shown what notes were in the run, and they were told to practice it so much time every day, an hour or 2 hours a day for 6 weeks, as fast as they possibly could. And the second group were told to practice this passage very slowly and methodically for 2 hours a day for 6 weeks, going up the scale, boom, boom, boom, boom, with the exact fingering very slowly and not doing anything to increase the speed of the fingers hitting the keys until one was able to do it at a certain speed 20 times in a row without a mistake. Then you could increase the tempo a little bit. And so there was this methodical process of practicing. The third group had the most boring task of all. They were told to sit at the piano bench for 2 hours a day for 6 weeks and just look from note to note, note to note in the process without ever touching the keyboard, just looking at it. And then after 6 weeks, they compared the results. Those that had practiced this particular passage as fast as they could every day from the beginning were no more proficient after 6 weeks than they were at the beginning. They made the same number of mistakes and boo-boos as they were flying up and down the keyboard, hitting the wrong notes. The group that did it in the methodical, precise, slow, gradual method after 6 weeks were flying up the keyboard virtually with the same speed as a professional musician. And the amazing thing was that the third group, who didn't touch the keyboard at all, were able to play the passage with almost the same proficiency as the second group. Now, what they decided from this study was that the careful repetition of the same activity or thought over and over and over again actually changed the physiology of the brain. I've told young guys that are planning to go on the professional golf tour, I said, if you want to take advantage of this, what you should do every day for 1 hour is putt from 2 feet and no more than 2 feet. And do that every day for an hour until you actually change the physiology of your brain. And then the rest of your life, every putt is a 2-foot putt. If you can start every putt straight for the first 2 feet, you're going to be the best putter in the world. And but very few, if any of them, will ever go through that monotonous routine. They'd rather practice a putt from 8 feet and then from 10 feet and then from 12 feet. And in doing that, they never develop this memory bank that the mind is capable of doing. Now, these things, you know, have nothing particularly to do with what we're calling the Christian mind, only for us to step back for a minute as Christians and look in astonishment of how fearfully and wonderfully we are made. And what an enormous resource God has given his creatures with the brain as it relates to thinking. And I'll be talking more about the discipline of thinking. Now we've so far just looked at the physical relationships, because we're not just empty minds. We don't live merely as thinkers, but we do play football, we play the piano, we play golf, we walk across the street, we ride bicycles. We are engaged in physical activity all the time, because not only do we have a mind, but we also have a body. Now, somebody asked me earlier, can a feeling create a thought, or does the thought create the feeling? And my basic answer to that question is yes. It can go both ways, and we don't have to be neurological researchers to understand that. We experience that all the time. Think about it. You have a physical sensation in your stomach that you call a hunger pain. And as a result of that feeling, what happens? What thought goes through your mind? I'd like to have some lunch now. So that now your thinking has been a response to your physical feeling. On the other hand, if you're sitting there thinking about what you have to do tomorrow, and you think about all the things that can go wrong, before you know it, as you're thinking of these things, you start feeling butterflies in your stomach or a pain in your head as your body is responding physically to your thinking. This is what we call psychosomatic interaction, where there is an interaction between the mind and the body. Now, as I said earlier, there are those who want to understand the mind as if it were totally disconnected from the body, and others who want to explain thinking and the mind as if it were nothing more than a physical response. And I said, Christianity rejects both of those options. But in that rejection, we don't therefore come to the conclusion that there's no interplay between mind and body. There is a powerful interplay that we know that exists between thought and action, between thought and feeling. And again, it raises one of the oldest and most difficult philosophical posers. I remember in the 17th century, the advent and birth of the age of rationalism, the French mathematician René Descartes was absorbed with this question. It was a question of causality. He was saying, how are thought and action connected or related? Why is it that Joe Montana can have a thought about a wide receiver going down the sidelines and then immediately respond with a physical action whereby he throws the ball in the precise direction of that wide receiver? How can I think about doing something, thinking about picking up the chair in front of me, and then proceed to pick it up? Or conversely, how do physical actions produce or stimulate thinking? And the reason why this is not a simple matter is because we think of the physical, or what we call the material, as being made up of quantitative things. And remember, I've mentioned the theologian who was asked, what is mind? And he said, no matter. And what is matter? He said, never mind. He was trying to say that there is a fundamental distinction between the physical and the mental. They may be connected, they may be related, but they are not the same thing. That a thought cannot be weighed. It takes up no space, cannot be measured. It is non-physical. And so we make this distinction between matter and thought, even though we understand that they can be related to each other, and a thought can produce a material response, and a material response can produce a thought. Well, this is what Descartes was wrestling with as a philosopher mathematician, and he developed a theory that was simply called interactionism. Interactionism, which sometimes if you put a label on something, we think we've explained it. All he's saying at this point is that there's some kind of interaction between thought and matter, between mind and body. But in trying to answer the question, how does a thought translate into an action? Now, if I can just get a tiny bit technical for a second, in working this through, Descartes made a distinction between what he called extension and non-extension. He made the distinction to indicate the difference between matter and mind. That which is physical always has some degree of extension. Takes up space and has weight. It's extended. That which is mental has no weight, no size. It's non-extent. So how can you get from one realm to the other realm? That's one of the greatest mysteries there is about human life. Some of you perhaps have never even thought about it. But without thinking about it, you're engaged in this process every moment of your life. Sometimes that's what philosophers do to upset the apple cart. They begin asking questions about stuff that we just do and we don't think about at all. Well, the interesting theory that Descartes came up with was that the point of transition between thought and action is in the pineal gland at the base of the brain. And it could have been anywhere in the brain. His argument was based on mathematics. And he said, there has to be a point of transition between extension and non-extension. And he liked the word point because a point, how many points can you have in a line mathematically? Theoretically, an infinite number. Because a point takes up space but has no dimensions. It's neither fish nor fowl. It's neither pure extension or pure non-extension. And so he was looking for some complicated category that he could say there is this place where the transition takes place. Well, as I said, you don't read that in textbooks of neurology today, that there's a mathematical point. Because, tell you the truth, we still don't know how this interaction takes place. And it's because we don't know how it takes place that some would try to deny that it takes place. But there's nothing about which you are more certain than that there is a difference between your body and your mind, and that you are responsible for your thinking, and that your actions are intimately related to your thinking. It didn't take Descartes or modern neurological research to understand that. The ancient wisdom literature made the declaration, as a man thinks in his heart, so is he. And what the scripture is saying at that point is that we live out in our physical lives the deepest thoughts of our own minds. That's why we need transformed minds to have transformed lives. My wife told me yesterday that she was listening to Dr. Laura on the radio. And she was all excited because she told me that this woman called in and said that she was dating some fella. And I don't know whether they were engaged or not, but they were committed to each other. And she said, and the woman said to Dr. Laura, and I did something completely out of character. Dr. Lurie said, what was that? She said, I went out on a date with one of my old boyfriends. And Dr. Lurie said, well, what do you mean you did something out of character? She says, I never do anything like that. That's just not typical or characteristic of my personality. It was an out of character type of activity. Dr. Lurie said, wait a minute. Were you the one who did this? Yes. Then it's part of your character. This is because your character is based upon what you do. Now, it may be that you don't do this regularly and very often, but you can't dismiss it as being uncharacteristic. And my wife said, she said, I wanted to cheer out loud. Because what she was saying to this woman is, you are responsible for what you do. And the mind is now playing tricks on you to try to rationalize your behavior at this point, saying, I didn't really do it, or if I did it, it wasn't really me, it wasn't part of my character. No, everything you do and everything you think is what makes up your character.
1: That's an important reminder. Everything we think makes up our character. And our actions are not only the result of our thoughts, but they are also a reflection of our character. That's why it's so important that we renew our minds, that we might live transformed lives. 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Tomorrow, we'll continue deeper into the world of the mind as Dr. Sproul explores one of the deepest philosophical questions of all time. How do I know? Here's a preview.
0: We've been told from ancient times that the unexamined life is not worth living, and I agree with that. And yet I must find myself in a small minority because I find it difficult to find many people who put their own philosophies and their religious convictions under a microscope and ask themselves, why do I believe what I believe? Do I believe it simply because it's been passed on to me by my parents or the subcultural community that I've been in? Am I a Republican just simply because I live in the midst of Republicans? Or have I really thought through the issues that divide people on political theory? Why do you believe what you believe? Because what you believe determines how you live. And so it's a very important question to ask yourself, particularly as a Christian, because there is a real sense in which we are called upon to justify our belief systems. Not just to our neighbor, but to ourselves. Because we are called to be mature in our faith. Paul tells us to be babes in evil, but in our understanding to be adults, which means we have to use the minds that God has given us to see the basis for our truth. This should not threaten us. It should encourage us. As the more carefully, I believe, we examine the data of Scripture, the more amazed we will be at the internal harmony and profundity of it.
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Bible tells us that God, in his mercy, takes our sin, and he doesn't just forgive it. He puts it as far as the east is from the west. He puts it behind his back. He remembers it no more. Think about that. The omniscient God, who knows everything, chooses to remember our sin no more. If you are in Christ, there is no condemnation. Your sins are forgiven thanks to his great mercy.

0: The Lord is good, and we rejoice. 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
1: You found Bible Q&A with John MacArthur, and today's question takes us through the four Gospels, where throughout, Jesus was always willing to speak with His enemies. He answered their questions, warned them, and showed compassion to those who hated Him most. Yet just before going to the cross, standing trial on trumped-up charges, Matthew 27:12 tells us Jesus had no response for His enemies. Why is that, John? Why didn't Jesus defend Himself when He was falsely accused?
2: Well, Denny, understandably, the governor was amazed. Pilate had confronted hundreds of accused men, most of whom loudly protested their innocence and were willing to say or do anything to save themselves. Many of them doubtlessly made counter charges against their accusers or passionately pled for mercy. But a person who said nothing in his own defense, that's unheard of, and that is amazing. But Jesus' innocence was so obvious that it demanded no defense on his part. Pilate might have mused, where is the revolutionary who opposes Rome? Where is this tax-dodging protester? Where is this rival to Caesar's throne? The man who stood before him, the Lord Jesus, was calm, serene, non-defensive, completely at peace. As Isaiah had predicted centuries earlier, although he was oppressed and afflicted, he didn't open his mouth. A lamb led to slaughter, and yet he didn't open his mouth. Pilate was rightly amazed, and it put him in a quandary. He was convinced of Jesus' innocence and was repulsed by the deceptive actions of the chief priests and the elders. And yet he did not dare offend those Jewish leaders because his own position with Rome was now precarious due to the contemptuous miscalculations he had previously made regarding Jewish customs and convictions.
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4: 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Reading from Psalm 34, verses 1 through 4. I will bless the Lord at all times. His praise shall continually be in my mouth. My soul shall make her boast in the Lord. The humble shall hear thereof and be glad. Oh, magnify the Lord with me, and let us exalt His name together. I sought the Lord, and He heard me, and delivered me from all my fears. Reading from Psalm 34, verses 1 through 4.

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0: The death of a loved one is one of the most challenging experiences any of us will ever walk through. As a believer, we should face death and grieve loss in a way that is decidedly different from unbelievers. But how and why? Today on Truth for Life, Alistair Begg takes us to the words of the Apostle Paul for the answers.
1: Can I invite you to turn with me again to 1 Thessalonians 4? And as you have your Bibles on your lap, we turn to the Lord of the Word before we turn now to the Word of the Lord. Dear Heavenly Father, we thank you for your faithfulness that is expressed in so many different ways, not least of all in giving to us and preserving for us your Word, the Bible. And we do pray that we might increasingly become students of your word, that we might hide it in our hearts, that we might not sin against you, that it might correct us, train us, grow us, feed us, lead us, accomplish the purposes that you have ordained for this study in your word tonight, in our lives and in our church. To the glory of your name we ask it. Amen. 1 Thessalonians and the 4th chapter and the section which begins at verse 13. As we've noted in going through these studies, Paul was responding to a number of questions which had come to him from the believers in Thessalonica. And as we've gone through these chapters, we've seen how he has been addressing specific issues that they themselves have raised. Not exclusively that, but certainly that has been going on. For example, in verse 9, he talks about brotherly love. Earlier on, he's talked about the whole relationship of moral purity and so on. And now he comes to a matter which was clearly troubling these Thessalonian believers, insofar as some of them had obviously got the notion that all who believed were going to be present, alive, at the return of Jesus Christ. And now they were faced with the fact that a number of their friends and loved ones and acquaintances who themselves had believed had actually died, and of course the parousia, the return of Jesus Christ, had not taken place. And so in addressing their concerns, they obviously point them to their teacher, Paul, and they ask him to address this matter of the nature of death and expressly the issue of the return of Jesus Christ. And in the verses which begin here in verse 13 and throughout a little more of 1 Thessalonians and certainly into 2 Thessalonians, Paul provides us with rich and important instruction concerning the return of Jesus Christ, and we look forward to dealing with that in turn. However, this evening, as I mentioned this morning, we're not going to go any further than the 13th verse and deal with this issue of bereavement in the life of a Christian. If you wanted a title for this evening, I might simply call it Christians Grieve Too. Christians Also Grieve. And to try and guide us through the verse, we will look first of all at the word distinction, and then instruction, and then application. Notice with me, first of all, the distinction which this verse contains. There actually are a number, but I want to point one out in particular. The distinction which exists between those whom he addresses, referring to them in a generic sense, male and female, as brothers or brethren, and those to whom he refers at the end of the verse as the rest of men. So there is a clear distinction between the brothers and the rest of men. Now, in tracking through this in our studies, we've noticed that brothers is a designation that could equally be translated Christians or family, because it is indicative of their sonship in the family of God. it is expressive of the transformation that has been brought about as a result of God's work within their lives. Back in chapter 1 and verse 9, in addressing them in the early part of the letter, he says that the report is going around of the church at Thessalonica. They themselves report what kind of reception you gave us. They tell how you turned to God from idols to serve the living and true God and to wait for his Son from heaven, whom he raised from the dead, Jesus, who rescues us from the coming wrath. And those believers in Thessalonica were in no doubt as to this amazing transformation which had been brought about as a result of God's grace within their lives. They had been rescued. They had been redeemed. They had been transformed. They had been changed. They had been brought from hopelessness to hope. They had been brought from a road that leads to destruction onto a narrow road that leads to life. And if you follow through in verse 4 of the first chapter, he refers to God's initiative in this act of redemption. For we know, brothers, loved by God, that he has chosen you. And the way in which they knew that was because the gospel had come and brought about this change within their lives. In verse 10 of chapter 2, he says, you are witnesses, and so is God, of how holy, righteous, and blameless we were among you who believed. And in verse 8 of chapter 3, for now we really live, since you are standing firm in the Lord. Three statements which correlate to the experience of genuine Christian faith. Chosen by God, personal belief, standing firm in the Lord. It is as a result of God's initiative and grace that we have been granted the ability to believe, and having believed and moved on, as we find ourselves stabilized by truth, we can be described as those standing firm in the Lord. Now, this distinction then ought to be a great encouragement to them. And indeed, it ought to be a great encouragement to the believer tonight, as well as a challenge to those who are agnostic and unbelieving in the matters of faith. Because it is this living personal faith designated in this statement of brothers which distinguishes them from the rest of men. Paul puts it very clearly in the Ephesian letter and in chapter 2 of Ephesians, where he describes the pre-converted experience in verse 3 of Ephesians 2. All of us, he says, also lived among them at one time, gratifying the cravings of our sinful nature and following its desires and thoughts. And like the rest, we were by nature objects of wrath. So we were once the rest. We were not simply like them, we were them. And then in verse 12 of Ephesians 2, he makes this great statement concerning the change brought about by the grace of God. Remember that at that time you were separate from Christ, excluded from citizenship in Israel, foreigners to the covenants of the promise, without hope and without God in the world. Now, this is a designation of what it means to be without Christ. And if you have come this evening and you are not trusting in Christ as your Savior and as your Lord, if you have not come to Him in repentance and in faith, then the issue is not simply that you are an irreligious person, for you may be very religious. The issue is not that you are a person without interest in the things of God, because you may have a deepening and quickening interest in the things of God. But it is not of marginal significance the circumstance in which the unbeliever finds themselves. Here it is, separated from Christ, excluded from citizenship in Israel, foreigners to the covenants of the promise, and without hope and without God in the world. And we remain in that condition unless we find ourselves, as with the Ephesians, verse 13 of Ephesians 2, but now in Christ Jesus, you who once were far away have been brought near through the blood of Christ. We were once without hope and without God in the world, and we have now been brought near, changed, and made to anticipate the return of Jesus Christ. One further reference in which Paul makes the same thing clear is, as we've seen, in the book of Titus. And in Titus chapter 3, he describes the experience which is expressive of this same distinction. At one time, he says, we too were foolish, disobedient, deceived, and enslaved by all kinds of passions and pleasures. We lived in malice and envy, being hated and hating one another. And then here's the change. But when the kindness and love of God our Savior appeared, he saved us not because of righteous things we had done, but because of his mercy. He saved us through the washing of rebirth and renewal by the Holy Spirit, whom he poured out on us generously through Jesus Christ our Savior, so that having been justified by his grace, we might become heirs, having the hope of eternal life. So the distinction is not a superficial distinction. It is a foundational distinction. It is a vital distinction. It is the distinction between brothers and sisters in Christ and the rest of men. It is the distinction between faith and unbelief, between life and death, hope and hopelessness, rock and sand, broad and narrow, light and darkness. And there is no middle territory. We are either brethren in Christ, or we are like the rest of men, without hope and without God in the world. Now, loved ones, if that does not stir within you some kind of evangelistic quickening of your heart, some kind of stimulation, motivation in my own spirit to the issue of what we're facing amongst our non-Christian neighbors and friends, then we are in some kind of severe spiritual malady. The distinction, then, which the verse provides. Secondly, the instruction which this verse conveys. He conveys instruction essentially regarding two areas. First of all, to deal with their ignorance on the subject of death. Brothers, we do not want you to be ignorant about those who fall asleep. In the matter of Christian living, ignorance is never bliss. Indeed, Paul frequently addresses the matter of ignorance, and he does so to point out how dangerous ignorance really is. And I'll just give you three references to this effect. 1 Corinthians chapter 10 and verse 1, for I do not want you to be ignorant of the fact, brothers, and he goes on to address the problem of ignorance. Chapter 11 of 1 Corinthians in verse 3, I do not want you to be ignorant of these matters. Romans chapter 11 and verse 25, I do not want you to be ignorant of this mystery, brothers, so that you may not be conceited. Many problems in Christian living can be traced to ignorance. And so he is concerned that they won't live in ignorance, because ignorance will breed confusion, and confusion will breed disruption and all manner of chaos. And so if there are those amongst the Thessalonians who, like the Corinthians, were beginning to suggest that perhaps the resurrection had somehow a spiritual element to it, and that we were not anticipating the bodily return of Jesus Christ, that our loved ones who had died were somehow in a quasi-conscious state, lost in some time warp somewhere, Paul says, that kind of ignorance will be very disconcerting to you. And conversely, knowledge is by Paul described with frequency as a key to blessing. For example, in Colossians chapter 1, I think we referred to it this morning, and we pray this, he says in verse 10 of Colossians 1, in order that you may live a life worthy of the Lord and may please him in every way, bearing fruit in every good work and growing in the knowledge of God. And I say to you again, that's why we study the Bible in this way. I can't tell you what a relief it is to me to be gone for a couple of Sundays and not to have to come back and think, goodness gracious, what am I supposed to say to these people? I don't know how a person does that Sunday by Sunday and week after week, trying to come up with a topic to address. I commend those who are able to and do with great effectiveness. It's no judgment on them, but for me, it is a great liberation to know that I got to get back to 1 Corinthians 16, verse 13, and I've got to get back to 1 Thessalonians 4, verse 13. And if you're tracking with me, you expect me to be there. And why? So that your knowledge may increase, so that we will not live in ignorance, so that when the issues of life face us and when the pressures and difficulties buffet us and when the questions of death overwhelm us, we'll be able to say, oh yes, I remember, that's in 1 Thessalonians 4 and verse 13. I hope you have some kind of little notebook, some kind of little process of storing things away. Some way to build up your own little compendium of discovery so that one day when you gather your children and grandchildren around you and they'll say, tell me some of the things you've learned over the years, Grandpa, you'll be able to turn to that companion book to your Bible, or you'll be able to turn to the leaves that you've inserted in your Bible, and you'll be able to go to the day when you made that point of progress and made that great discovery. Now, will you notice carefully that he refers to those who fall asleep and not to those who are asleep? I don't want you to be ignorant about those who are actually falling asleep. It's the present participle. He is not referring to those who are asleep. And his use of the present participle, I think, is very important, indicating the way in which death has been transformed for the Christian. A number of people asked me after our studies in 1 Corinthians 15 concerning this issue of, well, if we're sleeping, how are we sleeping? And I thought we were actually with Jesus, and how can we be with Jesus if we're really asleep? And do we sleep for very long, or when does that stop and start? And I understand those questions is because they buffet me as well, and I found this to be very helpful. The picture of sleep regarding death is a common picture. It's common in all sorts of places, completely outside the scope of the Bible. It is also a common picture in the Old Testament as we read of the saints of God who are described as having entered into rest from their labors. When you come into the New Testament, you find a similar use of this notion of sleep, but the primary emphasis, I think, in pointing to the issue of sleep is to identify the temporary nature of death for the believer, that it is not a permanent condition, that it is a momentary experience. It is, if you like, 40 winks, if we might put it in that way. The kind of element that comes across clearly when the sisters come to Jesus concerning Lazarus, his friend, and their brother, and they press him in relationship to these things. And John records it in the 11th chapter and the 11th verse of his gospel, the words of Jesus, our friend Lazarus has fallen asleep, but I'm going to wake him up. This is only a temporary issue, he says. John Stott, commenting on this, it is then because a human corpse lies in the grave still, as it were, resting and awaiting resurrection, that it is appropriate to call death sleep and to call a graveyard a cemetery. The word cemetery, which I didn't know till this week, actually comes from the Greek koimeterion, which means a sleeping place. Hence, the notion that is conveyed in our cemeteries. But the picture of sleep, even used in that way and pressed to its fullest as a picture, is not intended to convey in the New Testament the idea that the condition of the soul in the interim period between death and resurrection is one of unconsciousness. Very important to understand that. The picture of the soul between the moment of goodbye and hello is not a picture of unconsciousness. That sleep helps us to grapple with what is happening to this body, but it does not explain the totality of the experience of the soul immediately following the parting of body and soul in the moment of death. Now, we can't delve deeply into this, but let me turn you just to a couple of portions. Luke chapter 16 and verse 19 and following, in the story of the rich man and Lazarus. I don't want to delve into this except for you to see that in the telling of this story, Jesus clearly taught that after death, there would be an immediate awareness of bliss or pain. Jesus was not teaching some soul sleep existence before ever that was encountered, but was teaching, and it's important in the use of parables that we don't press everything to illogical conclusions, but certainly it is clear from this that he is making it obvious to his readers that when you die, you're going to know whether it's good or whether it's bad. You're going to know whether it's heaven or whether it's hell. You're going to know whether you're with Jesus or whether you are absent from Jesus. Luke chapter 23, and you can study these passages for your homework and at your leisure. Luke 23 and verse 43, you know where I'm going. The man on the cross addresses Jesus and says, "Remember me when you come into your kingdom." And Jesus answered him, "I tell you the truth, today you will be with me in paradise." My kingdom's coming real soon, and you're going to be with me there immediately. Now, we could say more concerning that, but that probably is enough for just now. He wants to address, then, the ignorance of these people in relationship to this matter of falling asleep. He also wants to provide them with instruction concerning the issue of grief. He says, "I don't want you to be ignorant about those who are falling asleep, those who are dying, and I don't want you to be grieving like the rest of men who have no hope." In other words, he says, "I want to provide you with the instruction necessary to dispel any tendencies to sub-Christian mourning." Notice the phrase, sub-Christian mourning. Paul is not here suggesting that the believer is to be free from grief altogether, but rather that he is to be free from the grief which marks the pagan in the face of death. For the unbeliever, in death there is only the dreary wail of despair that is covered up with small talk and finery, far too much plastic and fake flowers, and a deep emptiness. For the believer, there is the exulting, tear-stained psalm of hope. There is genuine grief, but it is not the grief of unbelief. It is the grief attached to the nature of loss.
0: As believers, we grieve, but with hope. 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The series is titled, simply enough, A Study in 1 Thessalonians. By the way, the 2026 Basics Conference for Pastors, Church Leaders, and Men in Ministry is just about a month away now. 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Alistair has hosted this conference for more than 20 years, and it's an opportunity for those in pastoral ministry to learn together from God's Word and to enjoy a rich time of fellowship while being refreshed and renewed in your work of the gospel. 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Again, the link is basicsconference.org. I'm Bob Lapine. 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
2: 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We all worship the same God. Doesn't matter what we call him, whether we call him Allah.

0: man's guilt before God, because the impetus for the creation of alternate religion to the religion that God reveals in nature is idolatry. And that even happens in the Christian community. We can be religious and be idolaters at the same time if we are withholding the glory that belongs to God and to God alone.
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3: This is John MacArthur welcoming you to Portraits of Grace. A university student once confessed to a pastor that he did not believe in a vengeful, unfair, arbitrary God who delighted in watching people stumble through life in search of meaning and direction. Well, the pastor wisely replied, "Well, I don't believe in that God either." You see, like that student, many have a warped view of God that prevents them from understanding God's true nature, His goodness and mercy. But as believers, we have been privileged to see beyond the physical realm, to experience the reality of God's grace and kindness. Based on that wonderful privilege, we should never lose sight of our responsibility to live and proclaim the excellencies of our God to a dark, decaying, and confused world. This is John MacArthur, hoping you'll join me again for Portraits of Grace.
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6: All right, thank you very much. And hello again, dear radio friends. How in the world are you? Everything going all right at your house? I hope it is. And if perhaps you've struck a rough day, remember, look up and say, "Lord Jesus, see me through this one," and He will. For He hath said, "I will never, never, that is, leave thee nor forsake thee." God is faithful, by whom you were called into the fellowship of His Son, Jesus Christ, our Lord. He isn't going to let you down. You turn to Him and let Him see you through the situation, whatever it may be. This is your good friend Bob Cook, and I'm glad to be back with you. I cherish these moments. I look upon them as a high and holy privilege, and also I look upon them as a kind of a life preserver for my own self, because digging in the Word of God blesses me day by day, and then I can pass it along to you. Thank you for being there so we can share together. The miles drop away, and we're together in the presence of our Lord and His inerrant, infallible, eternal Word, the Bible. Thank God for this privilege. We're looking at 1 Peter chapter 2, and I've been ticking off some of the comparative phrases that help to ventilate the concept of living unto righteousness. As newborn babes, you feed on God's Word. If you want to live unto righteousness, don't starve your soul. Learn to feed on the Word of God. How do you do it? Stick with any given passage until it says something to you. Then write that down. If you can't write it down, you haven't got it. So stick with the passage till it says something to you, and then write it down. Third, pray it back to God until your heart gets warm and tender with the truth. And fourth, share it with someone as soon as you can that very day. That is how to feed on the Word of God. Then as living stones, he says, built up into the eternal purpose of God. Remember, if you're living for God, living unto righteousness, you consider every circumstance and every relationship as part of God's provision in building you up. Now, this is hard to rationalize sometimes, especially if it involves my failure. If I fail at something, and we all do, don't we? If I fail at something, hard to think, well, this is part of the way God is building me. It looks like I

0: stub my toe and everything is broken. No, every part of all of your life is ordered and used by the miraculous power of God in building you into God's perfect purpose. You can prove that for yourself by looking back, those of you who lived a little while. If you can look back, say, 10, 15, 20 years, and just see the times when you were complaining about something, but which God actually was using for your good. Now, you know that to be true, don't you? And he built into your life either patience or grace or love or forgiveness or some freedom from something that was grieving the Spirit of God, whatever it may have been. God used that particular situation to build you more clearly and more effectively into his purpose for you. Now, isn't that true? Well, then, let's adopt it as a constant attitude in life. Where I am and what I am and what is happening to me. I'm a living stone built into the eternal purpose of God. Ye are built up a spiritual house, built together for a spiritual habitation of God, says Paul. You follow that? That's how to live unto righteousness. Your attitude toward life is the realization that you're being built up into God's perfect purpose for you. Strangers and pilgrims, we talked about. You remember that? Strangers means you don't fit. You're a foreigner here. Your homeland is heaven. Pilgrims means you're on your way. There is no certain dwelling place here. You may stop for a while to rest for 70 or 80 years, but eternity lies before you. You're on your way to the heavenly city. Free, we talked about being free. Free from the curse of the law, free from the dominion of the law, free from your old habits and habit patterns, free from guilt and free from fear and free from malice and free from hatred and free from pride and free from envy and free from all that would bind you and make you a slave of sin. Jesus died to free us. Hallelujah. And free from the fear of death. Each one of us, if Jesus tarries his coming, is going to have to lay down our life and go on our way into the presence of our Lord. You don't have to be afraid of it if you belong to the Lord Jesus, because as Paul said, to die is to be with Christ, which is far better. And as Moody said as he lay dying, this is my coronation day. Well, of course, you don't have to be afraid of that, because Jesus took the stinger out of death. Free. Then we talked about being the servants of God. That was the last time we got together. Now we go down to verse 25 for another descriptive phrase that tells about how one lives unto righteousness. Are you following along with this now? Live unto righteousness by feeding on the word. Live unto righteousness by being built into the purpose of God. Live unto righteousness by being freed by the miracle power of God. Live unto righteousness by submitting your will absolutely to God's will so you're his servant. Live unto righteousness. Now what? Ye were as sheep going astray, but are now returned unto the shepherd and bishop of your souls. Now, much of this second chapter of 1 Peter is reminiscent of Isaiah chapter 53, as you know. Now, here's another example of that fact. Isaiah chapter 53 says, All we like sheep have gone astray. We have turned everyone to his own way. And the Lord hath laid on him, Christ, the iniquity of us all. He was wounded for our transgressions. He was bruised for our iniquities. The chastisement of our peace was upon him, and by his stripes we are healed. As sheep going astray, all we like sheep have gone astray, says Isaiah. Peter says, ye were as sheep going astray. What is the characteristic of a sheep? He'll wander off. Sheep do not have a homing instinct. When they're lost, period. They don't know how to get back. And so somebody has to go out after them. Our Lord Jesus used the parable, did he not, of the one lost sheep. How many of you have a 99 sheep, and one of them is lost? Doth he not leave the 99 in the wilderness and go out and seek the sheep that was lost? And when he hath found it, he layeth it on his shoulders and cometh back rejoicing and saith unto his neighbors, rejoice with me, for I have found my sheep that was lost, the lost sheep. But somebody has to go out after you. And so In this case, it is our Savior, the Lord Jesus Christ. He's the shepherd. He says in John chapter 10, I am the good shepherd, and know my sheep, and am known of mine. I am the door. By me, if any man enter in, he shall be saved, and shall go in and out and find supply of nourishment from the shepherd. All of this involved in the literary figure of sheep and shepherd as applied to the believer and the Lord Jesus Christ. Our natural tendency, what is it? To go astray. I want to be me. I want to do my thing. Don't get in my way. Don't fence me in. Don't tell me what to do. Just ask me what I want. This is not limited to modern phraseology. It has always been the characteristic of fallen human nature. I sometimes use the old Lancaster Dutch proverb that says, Es komme ich, denn komme ich noch einmal. First me, then me, after that you, but not for a long time. Denn kommst du lange nicht, not for a long time. First me, then me. What I want is important. That's human nature. Everybody has that tendency. But now there's a change because we have a shepherd, the Lord Jesus Christ. And he goes out after us and he finds us and he brings us back to his fold. Can you remember the time when the Lord Jesus gently brought you to himself? Can you remember when you bowed and yielded to him as your Lord and your Savior? And you found that you were once again now in the presence and in the fellowship of the loving Savior and Shepherd, the Lord Jesus Christ. What a glorious, wonderful experience that is. Never lose the memory and the thrill of coming back to the Shepherd. You're now returned unto the Shepherd. Not only that, but he uses the word bishop. We have a denomination that we call Episcopal, the Methodist Episcopal Church and the Episcopal denomination. Now, that's a transliteration into English of this word, bishop. And it's made up of two words meaning to look over, to oversee, overseer. That's what it really means. It's two words meaning to see and to look over, overseer. He is the overseer. He's the bishop, meaning the overseer. He is the supervisor. Now, if you want to enjoy the shepherd ministry of the Lord Jesus, you have to let him supervise you. That's the force of this text here. If you want to enjoy the shepherd ministry of Jesus, what is it? Psalm 23, the Lord is my shepherd, I shall not want. Needs supplied. He maketh me to lie down in green pastures, food supplied. He leadeth me beside the still waters, rest supplied. He leadeth me in the paths of righteousness for his name's sake. Integrity supplied. Yea, though I walk through the valley of the shadow of death, I will fear no evil. Assurance supplied, even in extreme circumstances. For thou art with me, the divine presence supplied. Thou anointest my head with oil, the divine love and cover. Thou preparest a table before me in the presence of mine enemies. Provision supplied, even under pressure. Thou anointest my head with oil, I mentioned that. My cup runneth over. Abundance supplied. Surely goodness and mercy shall follow me all the days of my life, confidence supplied, and I will dwell in the house of the Lord forever, eternal future supplied. That's the shepherd. Now that's what I want, isn't it? I oftentimes turn to I'll tell you what I do. Oftentimes when I'm just about to fall asleep, I'll go over the 23rd Psalm, phrase by phrase, and drift off to sleep, thanking my Lord that he's my shepherd. If you want something that will be better than any sleeping pill in the world, just quote some scripture as you lie there drifting off to sleep. And so your last thoughts will be of your blessed Lord, and I can guarantee you that you'll wake up with thoughts of him because your unconscious mind will have been working on it all night long. You try that. What you go to bed thinking about is what you wake up with. And if you go to bed worrying, you wake up worried. And if you go to bed quarreling, you wake up angry. And if you go to bed hurt and grieving, you wake up hurt. But if you go to bed with the scripture, you'll wake up with the presence and truth of your blessed Lord. It's a pretty good idea. Shepherd, if you wanted the shepherd's work for you, and I just gave it to you in Psalm 23, verse by verse, then he has to be also your overseer. And you and I need to learn to pray that prayer, Lord, what wilt thou have me to do? Paul the Apostle started his career there on the road to Damascus by praying the right prayer. First, who art thou, Lord? He learned that Jesus is Lord. And second, what wilt thou have me to do? Every day, start your day and on through the day, pray your way through the day, simply asking Jesus to guide you and to take charge of your life as the overseer. There are no regrets where Jesus leads. Blessed Lord today, oh, be our shepherd, be our overseer, be Lord of all. In Jesus' name, amen. Till I meet you once again by way of radio, walk with the King today and be a blessing.
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4: Well, life in this fallen world is complex. 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I find the best ones and put them to longtime pastor and author John Piper. And together we open our Bibles for answers. I'm your host, Tony Ranke, with today's question. We address a lot of dating questions on the podcast, and those can be found in the podcast archive, all of them. Today, we add another to the list. This question comes from a listener named Crystal, a not yet married woman with a question about her current boyfriend and what it means to be unequally yoked. Here's Crystal's email. Dear Pastor John, thank you for your episodes. I look forward to them every week. I would like to ask about the topic of being unequally yoked. I am in a serious relationship that is headed towards marriage with a man who became a Christian, but he seems to take Christ a lot more casually than I do. I have shared with him my desire to build a Christ-centered family and have frequently tried to point him towards Christ. He agrees, but from his actions, it doesn't appear that Christ is truly number one in his heart. I'm trying my best to encourage him to have greater reverence for God without coming off as judgmental, but I always have this nagging worry. Am I still obeying Christ by continuing this relationship when my boyfriend is less spiritually vibrant? Would that make us unequally yoked? In my circles, it seems like there are few single Christian men who are spiritually mature to choose from. And I suspect I'm not the only woman facing this dilemma.
5: No, I suspect you're not. Let me rehearse what I just heard, because it's pretty bleak. Mm-hmm. One, this young woman is in a relationship headed for marriage. Two, she is dissatisfied with how casually her boyfriend takes Christ. Three, she thinks his actions don't show that Christ is number one in his heart. Four, she wishes he had greater reverence for God. Five, she sees him as not spiritually vibrant. So, it sounds to me like she's very much aware of Paul's admonition in 1 Corinthians 7:39 that Christians are only supposed to marry in the Lord, that is, marry other Christians, and she is trying to discern whether that clear line in the sand also implies that a serious Christian woman should not marry a lackadaisical Christian man. Now, my short answer from the little I know of her case is no. She shouldn't. Now, let me give some reasons for why I would be so blunt and then back up with a slight qualification at the end. So let's start with 2 Thessalonians 3, verse 6. Now we command you, brothers, in the name of our Lord Jesus Christ, that you keep away from any brother who's walking in idleness and not in accord with the tradition that you received from us. So there was this problem in Thessalonica that some of the church members, perhaps because they thought that the day of the Lord was so near, were not supporting themselves by work and were becoming busybodies and moochers in the church. And Paul didn't jump to the conclusion that they were not Christians, not yet, but said, and he called it a command in the name of the Lord, no less, he strengthened it, that the other Christians in the church should keep away from the idlers, a kind of holy ostracism, in the hope that this might shame them and bring them to repentance and obedience. Now, the analogy I'm drawing between the disobedience involved in laziness and idleness at Thessalonica on the one hand, and the kind of apparent spiritual lethargy in Crystal's boyfriend on the other hand, is that there's disobedience on both parts. He takes Christ and his word casually. Christ doesn't seem to be number one in his heart. He doesn't manifest serious reverence. He doesn't have spiritual vitality. Another word for that is disobedience. He's disobeying the command of 2 Peter 3:18 to grow in the knowledge and the grace of God. He's disobeying the command of Revelation 3:16 that we should not be lukewarm lest Jesus spit us out of his mouth. He's disobeying the command of Romans 12:11, do not be slothful in zeal, be fervent in spirit. He's disobeying the command to serve the Lord with gladness. He's disobeying the command to be strong in the Lord and the strength of his might. He's disobeying the command to love God with all his heart and all his soul and all his strength and all his mind. And the list could go on and on. I cannot imagine Paul saying to the young women at Thessalonica, now, I'm calling the whole church to stand clear of Christian men who walk in idleness, but it's okay if you fall in love with one and marry him. You need to spend some serious time and see whether or not some changes come about to prove another kind of character. Then consider what marriage actually is designed by God to be. A man shall leave his mother and his father and hold fast to his wife, and the two shall become one flesh, Genesis 2:24. Something very profound is meant by the term one flesh. That bodily union in sexual intercourse is the physical expression of a much deeper union of heart and soul, pointing to the covenant relationship between Christ and the church. Paul quotes that very text, Genesis 2:24, and then he says in Ephesians 5, this mystery is profound. And I am saying it refers to Christ and the church. There isn't anything in human relationships comparable to the depth of the union of persons between a husband and a wife in covenant relation as they seek to reflect Christ and the church. It's the profoundest of human relationships. Therefore, a woman or a man contemplating marriage should take stock with the greatest seriousness. Will I be able to pursue such a profound union of heart and mind and body with this other person? And the last thing I would draw attention to is this. A woman should be asking herself whether the man she is thinking about marrying is growing into the kind of maturity and character that will make him a responsible, Christ-like, spiritual leader in the home. Christian women are not called in marriage to lead their poor, benighted husbands. The Bible says that the husband is to be the head of his wife, and their family. There is a spiritual maturity, a strength of character that precedes this leadership. That's what she should be looking for. Now, here's where I said at the beginning I would give a slight qualification to my statement that Crystal should not pursue marriage with this man. The qualification is this. It is quite possible that a man who is a newer believer may not yet have the biblical foundations or teaching that will enable him to grow into the kind of mature, responsible, spiritual leader for which he's destined. That means that a woman considering marriage to such a spiritually untried man must be very discerning concerning the kind of character traits she sees emerging in him, which may signal that he is or is not on his way to the wisdom and knowledge and strength and humility required for biblical headship in his family. And here's the test I would encourage her to make. Is he humbly eager and growing, or is he half-hearted and unresponsive, or is he resistant and defensive? I can see those three possibilities. Humbly eager and growing, or half-hearted and unresponsive, or resistant and defensive. Those are the three responses that I can see a young convert having as a Christian leader, like a pastor, tries to help him, or Christian books are given to him, or a Christian girlfriend points him toward biblical maturity. I think it's possible for a spiritually wise woman to see emerging character traits of leadership and maturity and wisdom and humility and grace and strength as she watches him respond. How does he respond to all the Christian input that he should be seeking and getting? If she sees eagerness and receptivity and responsiveness and growth, she may be encouraged to keep moving forward. But if she sees unresponsiveness and laziness and lack of interest, lack of zeal, or worst, resistance and defensiveness, it seems to me she would be asking for a lifetime of frustration to move forward in that situation. So, Crystal, may the Lord give you great wisdom and courage in this relationship. Don't doubt God's good and wise and loving providence in your life if you should think it wise to put the brakes on this relationship. God is for you as you walk in his will.
4: That's good. So it seems it's better to remain unmarried than to marry a nominal, spiritually lethargic man, right?
5: Yeah, absolutely. I would say that. And you know, if we were going to talk about that in any detail, I would spend a good bit of time exalting the virtues and possibilities of singleness. Because I think not enough has been made in the church with regard to helping single people get a vision for their life while they're single. And that singleness may last a lifetime. I mean, I can point to two or three remarkable older single women at Bethlehem over the years whose lives were absolutely stunning in their exemplary usefulness at every level, in families, among children, in Bible studies and Bible teaching and service and overseas. And I mean, if a woman or a man, for that matter, gets a hold of the calling that Paul really envisioned for his own singleness, I don't think they would view the absence of marriage as the catastrophe that some believe it is. Yeah. But I mean, I love marriage. I think marriage is God's ordinary way forward for the human race, but not for everybody. Yeah. So the answer to that question in my mind is better to be a godly, fruitful, obedient, devoted, single than a person who's constantly regretting that my partner just doesn't seem to get it spiritually. Yep. And they remain a kind of nominal spiritual dud all their lives. And another thing to say that we shouldn't be taking this much time to say, but another thing to say is, if you're married to such a person, you should be. I mean, people ask me, how do you know if you're married to the right person? The answer is, look at the name on the marriage certificate. That's the answer. God doesn't encourage divorce because one partner is an unbeliever or a dud, nominal believer. You learn to grow in grace with what God has given you.
4: And there's an urgent call here, too, for men, single men, to be discipled and to be readied for marriage. And that's a whole other topic.
5: It is a whole other topic. And I hope any young men, single men listening, would not mainly feel beat up on or discouraged, but rather say, okay, I've got a job description. If I am to think in terms of marriage long term, the Bible says think in terms of growing into the humble, Christ-like, wise, strong, discerning, mature man that could lead a godly, mature, courageous, strong, articulate woman. And that really is the way to think about life, I think. If they're not devoted to singleness, the only kind of man a woman wants is a mature and godly man, and the only kind of woman a man wants is a mature and godly woman, and therefore the man has to press on to be her head. And I would just qualify one thing here. That may make some men think like, oh, I have to have as high an IQ, or I have to have the same grades in class. Well, that's not true. That is not true. You can be a godly, initiative-taking, loving, burden-bearing, protecting, providing leader with a wife who's a lot smarter than you are. Yes, you can. And we could talk about that forever. But
4: 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Let's shut this one down. Thanks, Pastor John. 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Particularly outstanding episode that I remember off the top of my head, APJ 1549. 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
7: 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Reading from 1 Thessalonians 5, verses 16 through 22. Rejoice evermore, pray without ceasing. In everything give thanks, for this is the will of God in Christ Jesus concerning you. Quench not the Spirit, despise not prophesyings, prove all things. Hold fast that which is good, abstain from all appearance of evil. Reading from 1 Thessalonians 5, verses 16 through 22.
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9: 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Thanks for being here today. I'm Steve Hiller. Glad that you're with us, and we've got some great music coming up. We're going to spend some time also looking at one of the evidences that somebody is a believer. I think a lot of times we can struggle with doubt. But when we can look and see evidences of the Spirit of God at work in our life, Hopefully that's one of the things, in addition to just believing the truth of God's word, that can help give us assurance. So we'll spend some time looking at that in just a few minutes. Right now, Sovereign Grace Music and Like River Glorious on Family Radio.

I just remember being in a dark place the whole time. Once I heard cancer, just like, what am I going to do? I got to pull it together and go stand in front of my daughter. You know, she's going to look at me, and she, that little girl would look deep into my eyes. And in this moment, I had no hope. And I just remember right then and there, the Lord just showed up again, and he said, son, we don't know what tomorrow holds. Who are you going to listen to?

0: from heaven.
1: And I went marching down that hallway, and I looked right in that little girl's eyes, and I said, don't you give up. Just looking back on it, he walked with me through all that. He taught me lessons within the lesson. It was about the bigger picture of who he was in my life. And no one's ever ready for their daughter to die. But I was never ready, and God slowly prepared me. God slowly encouraged me and strengthened me, and he had a plan. He had a plan for me all along.
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I'm Steve Hiller, and I know the temptation of being a little hesitant to share the gospel with somebody because you think that conversation is not going to go well. 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So we live in this tension. 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
1: This is John MacArthur welcoming you to Portraits of Grace. A university student once confessed to a pastor that he did not believe in a vengeful, unfair, arbitrary God who delighted in watching people stumble through life in search of meaning and direction. Well, the pastor wisely replied, "Well, I don't believe in that God either." You see, like that student, many have a warped view of God that prevents them from understanding God's true nature, His goodness and mercy. But as believers, we have been privileged to see beyond the physical realm, to experience the reality of God's grace and kindness. Based on that wonderful privilege, we should never lose sight of our responsibility to live and proclaim the excellencies of our God to a dark, decaying, and confused world. This is John MacArthur, hoping you'll join me again for Portraits of Grace.
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4: All right, thank you very much. And hello again, dear radio friends. How in the world are you? Everything going all right at your house? I hope it is. And if perhaps you've struck a rough day, remember, look up and say, "Lord Jesus, see me through this one," and He will. For He hath said, "I will never," never that is, "leave thee nor forsake thee." God is faithful, by whom you were called into the fellowship of His Son, Jesus Christ, our Lord. He isn't going to let you down. You turn to Him and let Him see you through the situation, whatever it may be. This is your good friend Bob Cook, and I'm glad to be back with you. I cherish these moments. I look upon them as a high and holy privilege, and also I look upon them as a kind of a life preserver for my own self, because digging in the Word of God blesses me day by day, and then I can pass it along to you. Thank you for being there so we can share together. The miles drop away, and we're together in the presence of our Lord and His inerrant, infallible, eternal Word, the Bible. Thank God for this privilege. We're looking at 1 Peter chapter 2, and I've been ticking off some of the comparative phrases that help to ventilate the concept of living unto righteousness. As newborn babes, you feed on God's Word. If you want to live unto righteousness, don't starve your soul. Learn to feed on the Word of God. How do you do it? Stick with any given passage until it says something to you. Then write that down. If you can't write it down, you haven't got it. So stick with the passage till it says something to you, and then write it down. Third, pray it back to God until your heart gets warm and tender with the truth. And fourth, share it with someone as soon as you can that very day. That is how to feed on the Word of God. Then as living stones, he says, built up into the eternal purpose of God. Remember, if you're living for God, living unto righteousness, you consider every circumstance and every relationship as part of God's provision in building you up. Now, this is hard to rationalize sometimes, especially if it involves my failure. If I fail at something, and we all do, don't we? If I fail at something, hard to think, well, this is part of the way God is building me. It looks like I stubbed my toe and everything is broken. No, every part of all of your life is ordered and used by the miraculous power of God in building you into God's perfect purpose. You can prove that for yourself by looking back, those of you who lived a little while. If you can look back, say, 10, 15, 20 years, and just see the times when you were complaining about something, but which God actually was using for your good. Now, you know that to be true, don't you? And He built into your life either patience or grace or love or forgiveness or some freedom from something that was grieving the Spirit of God, whatever it may have been. God used that particular situation to build.

0: you more clearly and more effectively into his purpose for you. Now, isn't that true? Well, then let's adopt it as a constant attitude in life. Where I am and what I am and what is happening to me is not by happenstance, but I'm a child of my Heavenly Father, and I'm a living stone built into the eternal purpose of God. Ye are built up a spiritual house, built together for a spiritual habitation of God, says Paul. You follow that? That's how to live unto righteousness. Your attitude toward life is the realization that you're being built up into God's perfect purpose for you. Strangers and pilgrims, we talked about. You remember that? Strangers means you don't fit. You're a foreigner here. Your homeland is heaven. Pilgrims means you're on your way. There is no certain dwelling place here. You may stop for a while to rest for 70 or 80 years, but eternity lies before you. You're on your way to the heavenly city. Free, we talked about being free. Free from the curse of the law, free from the dominion of the law, free from your old habits and habit patterns, free from guilt and free from fear and free from malice and free from hatred and free from pride and free from envy and free from all that would bind you and make you a slave of sin. Jesus died to free us. Hallelujah. And free from the fear of death. Each one of us, if Jesus tarries his coming, is going to have to lay down our life and go on our way into the presence of our Lord. You don't have to be afraid of it if you belong to the Lord Jesus, because as Paul said, to die is to be with Christ, which is far better. And as Moody said as he lay dying, this is my coronation day. Well, of course, you don't have to be afraid of that, because Jesus took the stinger out of death. Free. Then we talked about being the servants of God. That was the last time we got together. Now we go down to verse 25 for another descriptive phrase that tells about how one lives unto righteousness. Are you following along with this now? Live unto righteousness by feeding on the Word. Live unto righteousness by being built into the purpose of God. Live unto righteousness by being freed by the miracle power of God. Live unto righteousness by submitting your will absolutely to God's will so you're His servant. Live unto righteousness. Now what? Ye were as sheep going astray, but are now returned unto the shepherd and bishop of your souls. Now, much of this second chapter of 1 Peter is reminiscent of Isaiah chapter 53, as you know. Now, here's another example of that fact. Isaiah chapter 53 says, All we like sheep have gone astray. We have turned everyone to his own way. And the Lord hath laid on him, Christ, the iniquity of us all. He was wounded for our transgressions. He was bruised for our iniquities. The chastisement of our peace was upon him, and by his stripes we are healed. As sheep going astray, all we like sheep have gone astray, says Isaiah. Peter says, you were as sheep going astray. What is the characteristic of a sheep? He'll wander off. Sheep do not have a homing instinct. When they're lost, period. They don't know how to get back. And so somebody has to go out after them. Our Lord Jesus used the parable, did he not, of the one lost sheep. How many of you have a 99 sheep and one of them is lost? Doth he not leave the 99 in the wilderness and go out and seek the sheep that was lost? And when he hath found it, he layeth it on his shoulders and cometh back rejoicing and saith unto his neighbors, rejoice with me, for I have found my sheep that was lost, the lost sheep. But somebody has to go out after you. And so in this case, it is our Savior, the Lord Jesus Christ. He's the shepherd. He says in John chapter 10, I am the good shepherd and know my sheep and am known of mine. I am the door. By me, if any man enter in, he shall be saved and shall go in and out and find pasture. The care and the protection and the supply of nourishment from the shepherd, all of this involved in the literary figure of sheep and shepherd as applied to the believer and the Lord Jesus Christ. Our natural tendency, what is it? To go astray. I want to be me. I want to do my thing. Don't get in my way. Don't fence me in. Don't tell me what to do. Just ask me what I want. This is not limited to modern phraseology. It has always been the characteristic of fallen human nature. I sometimes use the old Lancaster Dutch proverb that says, "Es komme ich, den komme ich noch einmal." First me, then me, after that you, but not for a long time. Den kommst du lange nicht, not for a long time. First me, then me. What I want is important. That's human nature. Everybody has that tendency. But now there's a change, because we have a shepherd, the Lord Jesus Christ. And he goes out after us, and he finds us, and he brings us back to his fold. Can you remember the time when the Lord Jesus gently brought you to himself? Can you remember when you bowed and yielded to him as your Lord and your Savior, and you found that you were once again now in the presence and in the fellowship of the loving Savior and Shepherd, the Lord Jesus Christ? What a glorious, wonderful experience that is. Never lose the memory and the thrill of coming back to the Shepherd. You're now returned unto the Shepherd. Not only that, but he uses the word bishop. We have a denomination that we call Episcopal, the Methodist Episcopal Church and the Episcopal denomination. Now that's a transliteration into English of this word, bishop. And it's made up of two words meaning to look over, to oversee, overseer. That's what it really means. It's two words meaning to see and to look over, overseer. He is the overseer. He's the bishop, meaning the overseer. He is the supervisor. Now, if you want to enjoy the shepherd ministry of the Lord Jesus, you have to let him supervise you. That's the force of this text here. If you want to enjoy the shepherd ministry of Jesus, what is it? Psalm 23, "The Lord is my shepherd, I shall not want." Needs supplied. "He maketh me to lie down in green pastures," food supplied. "He leadeth me beside the still waters," rest supplied. "He leadeth me in the paths of righteousness for his name's sake," integrity supplied. "Yea, though I walk through the valley of the shadow of death, I will fear no evil," assurance supplied, even in extreme circumstances. "For thou art with me," the divine presence supplied. "Thou anointest my head with oil," the divine love and comfort supplied. "My cup runneth over. Thou preparest a table before me in the presence of mine enemies." Provision supplied, even under pressure. "Thou anointest my head with oil," I mentioned that. "My cup runneth over." Abundance supplied. "Surely goodness and mercy shall follow me all the days of my life," confidence supplied, "and I will dwell in the house of the Lord forever," eternal future supplied. That's the shepherd. Now that's what I want, isn't it? I oftentimes turn to I'll tell you what I do. Oftentimes when I'm just about to fall asleep, in my heart and mind, I'll go over the 23rd Psalm, phrase by phrase, and drift off to sleep, thanking my Lord that he's my shepherd. If you want something that will be better than any sleeping pill in the world, just quote some scripture as you lie there drifting off to sleep. And so your last thoughts will be of your blessed Lord, and I can guarantee you that you'll wake up with thoughts of him, because your unconscious mind will have been working on it all night long. You try that. What you go to bed thinking about is what you wake up with. And if you go to bed worrying, you wake up worried. And if you go to bed quarreling, you wake up angry. And if you go to bed hurt and grieving, you wake up hurt. But if you go to bed with the scripture, you'll wake up with the presence and truth of your blessed Lord. It's a pretty good idea. Shepherd, if you wanted the shepherd's work for you, and I just gave it to you in Psalm 23, verse by verse, then he has to be also your overseer. And you and I need to learn to pray that prayer, "Lord, what wilt thou have me to do?" Paul the Apostle started his career there on the road to Damascus by praying the right prayer. First, "Who art thou, Lord?" He learned that Jesus is Lord. And second, "What wilt thou have me to do?" every day. Start your day and on through the day. Pray your way through the day, simply asking Jesus to guide you and to take charge of your life as the overseer. There are no regrets where Jesus leads. Blessed Lord, today, oh, be our shepherd, be our overseer, be Lord of all. In Jesus' name, amen. Till I meet you once again by way of radio, walk with the King today and be a blessing.
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4: Well, life in this fallen world is complex. 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I find the best ones and put them to longtime pastor and author John Piper. And together we open our Bibles for answers. I'm your host, Tony Ranke, with today's question. We address a lot of dating questions on the podcast, and those can be found in the podcast archive, all of them. Today, we add another to the list. This question comes from a listener named Crystal, a not-yet-married woman with a question about her current boyfriend and what it means to be unequally yoked. Here's Crystal's email. Dear Pastor John, thank you for your episodes. I look forward to them every week. I would like to ask about the topic of being unequally yoked. I am in a serious relationship that is headed towards marriage with a man who became a Christian, but he seems to take Christ a lot more casually than I do. I have shared with him my desire to build a Christ-centered family and have frequently tried to point him towards Christ. He agrees, but from his actions, it doesn't appear that Christ is truly number one in his heart. I'm trying my best to encourage him to have greater reverence for God without coming off as judgmental, but I always have this nagging worry. Am I still obeying Christ by continuing this relationship when my boyfriend is less spiritually vibrant? Would that make us unequally yoked? In my circles, it seems like there are few single Christian men who are spiritually mature to choose from. And I suspect I'm not the only woman facing this dilemma.
5: No, I suspect you're not. Let me rehearse what I just heard, because it's pretty bleak. Mm-hmm. One, this young woman is in a relationship headed for marriage. Two, she is dissatisfied with how casually her boyfriend takes Christ. Three, she thinks his actions don't show that Christ is number one in his heart. Four, she wishes he had greater reverence for God. Five, she sees him as not spiritually vibrant. So, it sounds to me like she's very much aware of Paul's admonition in 1 Corinthians 7:39 that Christians are only supposed to marry in the Lord, that is, marry other Christians, and she is trying to discern whether that clear line in the sand also implies that a serious Christian woman should not marry a lackadaisical Christian man. Now, my short answer from the little I know of her case is no, she shouldn't. Now, let me give some reasons for why I would be so blunt and then back up with a slight qualification at the end. So let's start with 2 Thessalonians 3, verse 6. Now we command you, brothers, in the name of our Lord Jesus Christ, that you keep away from any brother who's walking in idleness and not in accord with the tradition that you received from us. So there was this problem in Thessalonica that some of the church members, perhaps because they thought that the day of the Lord was so near, were not supporting themselves by work and were becoming busybodies and moochers in the church. And Paul didn't jump to the conclusion that they were not Christians, not yet, but said, and he called it a command in the name of the Lord, no less, he strengthened it, that the other Christians in the church should keep away from the idlers, a kind of holy ostracism, in the hope that this might shame them and bring them to repentance and obedience. Now, the analogy I'm drawing between the disobedience involved in laziness and idleness at Thessalonica on the one hand, and the kind of apparent spiritual lethargy in Crystal's boyfriend on the other hand, is that there's disobedience on both parts. He takes Christ and his word casually. Christ doesn't seem to be number one in his heart. He doesn't manifest serious reverence. He doesn't have spiritual vitality. Another word for that is disobedience. He's disobeying the command of 2 Peter 3:18 to grow in the knowledge and the grace of God. He's disobeying the command of Revelation 3:16 that we should not be lukewarm lest Jesus spit us out of his mouth. He's disobeying the command of Romans 12:11, do not be slothful in zeal, be fervent in spirit. He's disobeying the command to serve the Lord with gladness. He's disobeying the command to be strong in the Lord and the strength of his might. He's disobeying the command to love God with all his heart and all his soul and all his strength and all his mind. And the list could go on and on. I cannot imagine Paul saying to the young women at Thessalonica, "Now, I'm calling the whole church to stand clear of Christian men who walk in idleness, but it's okay if you fall in love with one and marry him. You need to spend some serious time and see whether or not some changes come about to prove another kind of character. Then consider what marriage actually is designed by God to be. A man shall leave his mother and his father and hold fast to his wife, and the two shall become one flesh," Genesis 2:24. Something very profound is meant by the term one flesh. That bodily union in sexual intercourse is the physical expression of a much deeper union of heart and soul, pointing to the covenant relationship between Christ and the church. Paul quotes that very text, Genesis 2:24, and then he says in Ephesians 5, "This mystery is profound, and I am saying it refers to Christ and the church." There isn't anything in human relationships comparable to the depth of the union of persons between a husband and a wife in covenant relation as they seek to reflect Christ and the church. It's the profoundest of human relationships. Therefore, a woman or a man contemplating marriage should take stock with the greatest seriousness. Will I be able to pursue such a profound union of heart and mind and body with this other person? And the last thing I would draw attention to is this. A woman should be asking herself whether the man she is thinking about marrying is growing into the kind of maturity and character that will make him a responsible, Christ-like, spiritual leader in the home. Christian women are not called in marriage to lead their poor, benighted husbands. The Bible says that the husband is to be the head of his wife and their family. There is a spiritual maturity, a strength of character that precedes this leadership. That's what she should be looking for. Now, here's where I said at the beginning I would give a slight qualification to my statement that Crystal should not pursue marriage with this man. The qualification is this. It is quite possible that a man who is a newer believer may not yet have the biblical foundations or teaching that will enable him to grow into the kind of mature, responsible, spiritual leader for which he's destined. That means that a woman considering marriage to such a spiritually untried man must be very discerning concerning the kind of character traits she sees emerging in him, which may signal that he is or is not on his way to the wisdom and knowledge and strength and humility required for biblical headship in his family. And here's the test I would encourage her to make. Is he humbly eager and growing, or is he half-hearted and unresponsive, or is he resistant and defensive? I can see those three possibilities. Humbly eager and growing, or half-hearted and unresponsive, or resistant and defensive. Those are the three responses that I can see a young convert having as a Christian leader, like a pastor, tries to help him, or Christian books are given to him, or Christian girlfriend points him toward biblical maturity. I think it's possible for a spiritually wise woman to see emerging character traits of leadership and maturity and wisdom and humility and grace and strength as she watches him respond. How does he respond to all the Christian input that he should be seeking and getting? If she sees eagerness and receptivity and responsiveness and growth, she may be encouraged to keep moving forward. But if she sees unresponsiveness and laziness and lack of interest, lack of zeal, or worst, resistance and defensiveness, it seems to me she would be asking for a lifetime of frustration to move forward in that situation. So, Crystal, may the Lord give you great wisdom and courage in this relationship. Don't doubt God's good and wise and loving providence in your life if you should think it wise to put the brakes on this relationship. God is for you as you walk in his will.
4: That's good. So it seems it's better to remain unmarried than to marry a nominal, spiritually lethargic man, right?
5: Yeah, absolutely. I would say that. And you know, if we were going to talk about that in any detail, I would spend a good bit of time exalting the virtues and possibilities of singleness. Because I think not enough has been made in the church with regard to helping single people get a vision for their life while they're single. And that singleness may last a lifetime. I mean, I can point to two or three remarkable older single women at Bethlehem over the years whose lives were absolutely stunning in their exemplary usefulness at every level, in family, among children, in Bible studies and Bible teaching and service and overseas. And I mean, if a woman or a man for that matter gets a hold of the calling that Paul really envisioned for his own singleness, I don't think they would view the absence of marriage as the catastrophe that some believe it is. Yeah. But I mean, I love marriage. I think marriage is God's ordinary way forward for the human race, but not for everybody. Yeah. So yeah, the answer to that question in my mind is better to be a godly, fruitful, obedient, devoted single than a person who's constantly regretting that my partner just doesn't seem to get it spiritually, and they remain a kind of nominal spiritual dud all their lives. And another thing to say that we shouldn't be taking this much time to say, but another thing to say is, if you're married to such a person, you should be. I mean, people ask me, how do you know if you're married to the right person? The answer is, look at the name on the marriage certificate. That's the answer. God doesn't encourage divorce because one partner is an unbeliever or a dud, nominal believer. You learn to grow in grace with what God has given you.
4: And there's an urgent call here, too, for men, single men, to be discipled and to be readied for marriage. And that's a whole other topic.
5: It is a whole other topic. And I hope any young men, single men listening, would not mainly feel beat up on or discourage, but rather say, okay, I've got a job description. Yep. If I am to think in terms of marriage long term, the Bible says think in terms of growing into the humble, Christ-like, wise, strong, discerning, mature man that could lead yes. a godly, mature, courageous, strong, articulate woman. Yes. And that really is the way to think about life. I think if they're not devoted to singleness, that they're the only kind of man a woman wants is a mature and godly man, and the only kind of woman a man wants is a mature and godly woman, and therefore the man has to press on to be her head. And I would just qualify one thing here. That may make some men think like, oh, I have to have as high an IQ, or I have to have the same grades in class. Well, that's not true. That is not true. You can be a godly, initiative-taking, loving, burden-bearing, protecting, providing leader with a wife who's a lot smarter than you are. Yes, you can. And we could talk about that forever. But
4: all right. Let's shut this one down. Thanks, Pastor John. Speaking of this topic, in the marriage context, back in APJ 1549, we addressed this question. My wife is more spiritual. How do I lead her? Particularly outstanding episode that I remember off the top of my head, APJ 1549. 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
7: Hear the word. 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Rejoice evermore. Pray without ceasing. In everything give thanks. For this is the will of God in Christ Jesus concerning you. Quench not the Spirit, despise not prophesyings, prove all things, hold fast that which is good, abstain from all appearance of evil. Reading from 1 Thessalonians 5, verses 16 through 22.
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9: 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Thanks for being here today. I'm Steve Hiller. Glad that you're with us, and we've got some great music coming up. We're going to spend some time also looking at one of the evidences that somebody is a believer. I think a lot of times we can struggle with doubt. But when we can look and see evidences of the Spirit of God at work in our life, hopefully that's one of the things, in addition to just believing the truth of God's word, that can help give us assurance. So we'll spend some time looking at that in just a few minutes. Right now, Sovereign Grace Music and Like River Glorious on Family Radio.

I just remember being in a dark place the whole time. Once I heard cancer, just like, what am I going to do? I got to pull it together and go stand in front of my daughter. You know, she's going to look at me, and she, that little girl would look deep into my eyes. And in this moment, I had no hope. And I just remember right then and there, the Lord just showed up again, and he said, son, we don't know what tomorrow holds. Who are you going to listen to?

0: from heaven.
1: And I went marching down that hallway, and I looked right in that little girl's eyes, and I said, don't you give up. Just looking back on it, he walked with me through all that. He taught me lessons within the lesson. It was about the bigger picture of who he was in my life. And no one's ever ready for their daughter to die. But I was never ready, and God slowly prepared me. God slowly encouraged me and strengthened me, and he had a plan. He had a plan for me all along.
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I'm Steve Hiller, and I know the temptation of being a little hesitant to share the gospel with somebody because you think that conversation is not going to go well. 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So we live in this tension. We want to share the gospel. 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

You're listening to Family Radio. I'm Steve Hiller, and we were just talking about how Peter, in his second letter, 2 Peter chapter 2, he was writing about one of the evidences of a genuine believer is that they grieve sin. And then as you continue to read, there's a verse that jumps off the page to me. I've got a junior high boy. I think he would love this verse. I know he would love this verse. And here's what Peter writes in 2 Peter chapter 2, verse 22. The dog returns to its own vomit, and the sow, after washing herself, returns to wallow in the mire. Junior high boy verse right there, right? Peter's saying, after the dog throws up, it goes back, sniffs around, it's intrigued. It loves its own vomit. The pig, after washing, goes back and wallows in the mud. Why? Because pigs love mud, just like the unrighteous love sin. And that's why they keep going back to it. You know, a washed pig may look better, but it goes back to the mud. And a dog may feel better after it throws up. It's probably true of us humans too, but they go back to the vomit. Pig looked better, dog felt better, but the dog's still a dog. The pig is still a pig. The only change is in appearance. Now, why would Peter bring this up? Why are we talking about this today? Because Peter's basically saying, that's a counterfeit Christian. You've had some sort of religious experience that maybe made you look better or feel a little better, but you really remain the same person you were before. And if that's the case, your position is actually worse off than at the beginning. We'll talk more about this in a few minutes on Family Radio.

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1: Father, I have sinned against heaven and before you. I am no longer worthy to be called your son. But the father said to his servants, bring quickly the best robe and put it on him, and put a ring on his hand and shoes on his feet, and bring the fattened calf and kill it, and let us eat and celebrate. For this my son was dead and is alive again. He was lost and is found. And they began to celebrate.

0: You're listening to Family Radio. I'm Steve Hiller. And we were just talking about how we can present as a Christian because we've had some sort of religious experience, some emotional high tied to a spiritual event of some sort. And so those around us may think that we're a Christian. We may be familiar with the truth. We may have heard the Bible preached. We may have heard the gospel a bunch of times. And so people may think that we know Jesus. They may think that we love Christ, but deep down, you know it's not true. Here's the scary thing. Familiarity with the truth can make us more resistant to Christ than people who have never heard the truth. Every time the gospel is preached, we're either drawn nearer to Christ or we move further away. Our hearts are either made softer or they're made harder. Today, if you hear the voice of God in your life drawing you to Him, asking you to turn from your sin, asking you to come to Him, if the Holy Spirit is prompting you in that way, let's react like what the author of Hebrews says in Hebrews 4:7. It says, if you hear His voice, do not harden your hearts. If Christ is inviting you into relationship with Himself today, turn.
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0: 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Reading from Isaiah 60, verses 1 through 3. Arise, shine, for thy light is come, and the glory of the Lord is risen upon thee. For behold, the darkness shall cover the earth, and gross darkness the people. But the Lord shall arise upon thee, and his glory shall be seen upon thee. And the Gentiles shall come to thy light, and kings to the brightness of thy rising. Reading from Isaiah 60, verses 1 through 3.
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2: 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Thanks for being here today. You know, the holiness of God is something that, as long as I've been a Christian, I still struggle to wrap my mind around. The Bible tells us in Isaiah 6, verse 3, "Holy, holy, holy is the Lord of hosts. The whole earth is full of his glory." Isaiah didn't just simply say, God is holy. The angels declare, holy, holy, holy. It's repeated three times. The only attribute or character of God that is in that way. God is completely pure. He is completely righteous. He is completely separate from sin. There's no darkness, no corruption, no evil. And when we see the holiness of God, I think we then begin to see ourselves a little more clearly. I think we see what Isaiah did when he got a glimpse of God's holiness would be our response too. When Isaiah saw the holiness of God, he responded with humility. He realized how far he was from God in that way. And he fell on his face. But here's the amazing thing. This holy God does not push us away. Through Christ, he invites us near. The God who is perfectly holy is perfectly loving and invites you to boldly come into his presence.

Hebrews 12, verse 28. Therefore, let us be grateful for receiving a kingdom that cannot be shaken. And thus let us offer to God acceptable worship with reverence and awe.

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I'm Steve Hiller, and we talk a lot about introducing people to Jesus, evangelizing, sharing the gospel with others. It's an important thing that believers are called to do. But I know it can be tempting to avoid some of those conversations if we think we've got a hostile audience. And maybe previous conversations have given us the belief that it's going to go that way again. But what if that conversation could be different? 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

For I know the thoughts that I think toward you, says the Lord. Thoughts of peace and not of evil, to give you a future and a hope. Family Radio. How

We were talking about the holiness of God just a few minutes ago. This is Family Radio. I'm Steve Hiller. And as we recognize how holy God is, something that I think we struggle to wrap our minds around, I think we see ourselves more accurately, that we are a sinful creation who needs a Savior, but this holy God doesn't keep us at an arm's length. He invites us in. He invites us to come close. And that should change the way we live. Peter says, "But as he who called you is holy, you also..."

0: Also, be holy in all your conduct, since it is written, you shall be holy, for I am holy. God calls us to holiness, but not because he wants to make our lives miserable, because in our own power, we can't do it, right? He does call us, though, to holiness because he wants us to become more like him. And so with his help, we learn to say yes to what pleases him and no to what dishonors him. And we're not going to do it perfectly. That's why we need the grace and the mercy and the forgiveness of Jesus every day. But God's grace is not permission for us to just stay the same. His grace and his spirit give us the power and the desire to become different. There's a question to wrestle with this afternoon. Is there an area of my life where I'm resisting God's desire for holiness? And as you pray that prayer, and as God's spirit maybe prompts something, pricks something, whispers something into your heart and mind, let's give that area to him.
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2: 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Now, obviously, we are called to worship Christ. 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

John 11, verses 25 and 26. Jesus said to her, "I am the resurrection and the life. The one who believes in me will live, even though they die. And whoever lives by believing in me will never die."

0: 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I'm Steve Hiller. And as we've been talking about the holiness of God and how set apart he is from us, we may look at that and we may look at our sinfulness and think, I can never measure up. Could I ever lose my salvation? Have I lost it already? Have you ever asked a question along those lines? How can you ever have complete assurance that you're actually saved? And how would you get that assurance? Well, answers to questions like that are part of what Pastor John MacArthur is tackling in a study called Our Great Salvation. And today, the message is called Adoring God for Our Eternal Inheritance. You can hear Grace to You coming up tonight at 7 o'clock right here.
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0: I'm Steve Hiller. This is Family Radio, and we've been looking at the holiness of God. And when you think of God in his holiness, that can seem out of touch, unreachable. God is so pure, so set apart. How could I ever be in his presence? It can feel intimidating. If we are so sinful and so imperfect, how could we ever approach God? In Psalm 99, we get this invitation. Exalt the Lord our God. Worship at his footstool. Holy is he. So yes, God is holy. And he deserves our reverence, our worship, our awe. But the beautiful part of the gospel is he has made a way for a sinful people to come near to him. Jesus took our sin upon himself at the cross so that we can be reconciled to God. And our access to him is not how good we are. Our access to God is based on what Christ has done. So let's not turn from God because we know we're imperfect. Let that motivate us to run to him. When we fail, to come to him in confession and repentance. Because he promises that he will cleanse us from our sin. The God who is holy beyond our comprehension and understanding also stooped low and invites us into a love relationship with him. So as we look at the holiness of God, let's rejoice that through Christ, we can come near to him.

0: Well, you know, my brother Dave was always one of those people who took the rough path. One day, I got a call from Dave, and Dave said, "Kevin, you aren't going to believe it. It's like I finally get it about God." And in the background, blaring over the radio, was Mercy Me's song, "I Can Only Imagine."
1: I can

0: a few weeks later, we were waiting for him to come to a football game, and he never showed up. We got word later that he had passed away and gone home to heaven, and I had the privilege of sharing with my parents, "Don't worry, Dave is with the Lord."
1: Therefore, if anyone is in Christ, he is a new creation. Old things have passed away. Behold, all things have become new.
2: I can only imagine.
0: Because God is faithful. 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

Natalie Grant, King of the World here on Family Radio. I'm Steve Hiller. 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

Be still and know that I am God. I will be exalted among the nations. I will be exalted in the earth. Family Radio.

0: You're listening to Family Radio. I'm Steve Hiller. And when God led his people into the promised land, he did so step by step. In Deuteronomy 7, verse 22, we read, "And the Lord your God will drive out those nations before you little by little. You will be unable to destroy them at once, lest the beasts of the field become too numerous for you." So God was acknowledging, telling them, if I had allowed you to annihilate all your enemies at once, the land would have been too difficult for you to manage. So he allowed some of the enemies to remain in the land for a little while so they could maintain the land and so they could suppress the wildlife. And in doing so, God was teaching his people to trust him step by step, giving them only as much responsibility as they could handle at one time. And you know, that pattern still holds true for us today. As God leads us in our Christian growth, he allows challenges that match our character and our relationship to him. We'll talk more about this coming up in a few minutes here on Family Radio.
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2: Knowing that we have peace with God is what gives us stability in life. That's the reason I believe that Paul talks about the gospel of peace being our footwear. We have cleats, we can dig in, we can hold on, we can stand stable

We were talking about the holiness of God just a few minutes ago. This is Family Radio. I'm Steve Hiller. And as we recognize how holy God is, something that I think we struggle to wrap our minds around, I think we see ourselves more accurately, that we are a sinful creation who needs a Savior, but this holy God doesn't keep us at an arm's length. He invites us in. He invites us to come close. And that should change the way we live. Peter says, "But as he who called you is holy, you also be holy in all your conduct, since it is written, 'You shall be holy, for I am holy.'" God calls us to holiness, but not because he wants to make our lives miserable, because in our own power, we can't do it, right? He does call us, though, to holiness because he wants us to become more like him. And so with his help, we learn to say yes to what pleases him and no to what dishonors him. And we're not going to do it perfectly. That's why we need the grace and the mercy and the forgiveness of Jesus every day. But God's grace is not permission for us to just stay the same. His grace and his Spirit give us the power and the desire to become different.

0: Here's a question to wrestle with this afternoon. Is there an area of my life where I'm resisting God's desire for holiness? And as you pray that prayer, and as God's Spirit maybe prompts something, pricks something, whispers something into your heart and mind, let's give that area to Him.
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2: 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Now, obviously, we are called to worship Christ. But remember that Christ came to reconcile us to the Father. We need to have the majesty of the Father in all of His greatness in our minds as we worship.
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John 11, verses 25 and 26. Jesus said to her, "I am the resurrection and the life. The one who believes in me will live, even though they die. And whoever lives by believing in me will never die."

0: 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I'm Steve Hiller. And as we've been talking about the holiness of God and how set apart he is from us, we may look at that and we may look at our sinfulness and think, I can never measure up. Could I ever lose my salvation? Have I lost it already? Have you ever asked a question along those lines? How can you ever have complete assurance that you're actually saved? And how would you get that assurance? Well, answers to questions like that are part of what Pastor John MacArthur is tackling in a study called Our Great Salvation. And today, the message is called Adoring God for Our Eternal Inheritance. You can hear Grace to You coming up tonight at 7 o'clock right here.
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0: I'm Steve Hiller. This is Family Radio, and we've been looking at the holiness of God. And when you think of God in his holiness, that can seem out of touch, unreachable. God is so pure, so set apart. How could I ever be in his presence? It can feel intimidating. If we are so sinful and so imperfect, how could we ever approach God? In Psalm 99, we get this invitation. Exalt the Lord our God. Worship at his footstool. Holy is he. So yes, God is holy. And he deserves our reverence, our worship, our awe. But the beautiful part of the gospel is he has made a way for a sinful people to come near to him. Jesus took our sin upon himself at the cross so that we can be reconciled to God. And our access to him is not how good we are. Our access to God is based on what Christ has done. So let's not turn from God because we know we're imperfect. Let that motivate us to run to him. When we fail, to come to him in confession and repentance. Because he promises that he will cleanse us from our sin. The God who is holy beyond our comprehension and understanding also stooped low and invites us into a love relationship with him. So as we look at the holiness of God, let's rejoice that through Christ, we can come near to him.

Well, you know, my brother Dave was always one of those people who took the rough path. One day, I got a call from Dave, and Dave said, "Canon, you aren't going to believe it. It's like I finally get it about God." And in the background, blaring over the radio, was Mercy Me's song, "I Can Only Imagine."

0: few weeks later, we were waiting for him to come to a football game, and he never showed up. We got word later that he had passed away and gone home to heaven, and I had the privilege of sharing with my parents, "Don't worry, Dave is with the Lord."
1: Therefore, if anyone is in Christ, he is a new creation. Old things have passed away. Behold, all things have become new.
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Natalie Grant, King of the World here on Family Radio. I'm Steve Hiller. 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

Be still and know that I am God. I will be exalted among the nations. I will be exalted in the earth. Family Radio.

0: You're listening to Family Radio. I'm Steve Hiller. And when God led his people into the promised land, he did so step by step. In Deuteronomy 7, verse 22, we read, "And the Lord your God will drive out those nations before you little by little. You will be unable to destroy them at once, lest the beasts of the field become too numerous for you." So God was acknowledging, telling them, if I had allowed you to annihilate all your enemies at once, the land would have been too difficult for you to manage. So he allowed some of the enemies to remain in the land for a little while so they could maintain the land and so they could suppress the wildlife. And in doing so, God was teaching his people to trust him step by step, giving them only as much responsibility as they could handle at one time. And you know, that pattern still holds true for us today. As God leads us in our Christian growth, he allows challenges that match our character and our relationship to him. We'll talk more about this coming up in a few minutes here on Family Radio.
1: 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Here's Bob Lapine with a little encouragement.
2: Knowing that we have peace with God is what gives us stability in life. That's the reason I believe that Paul talks about the gospel of peace being our footwear. We have cleats, we can dig in, we can hold on, we can stand stable because of this gospel footwear. When you know that you have peace with God, that nothing can separate you from his love, that's a rock you can stand on and not be moved. I mean, think about this for a second. When you know and you really believe that God loves you, that he will never leave you, will not forsake you, no matter what, he is with you, he is for you, he sees you, nothing can separate you from him ever, nothing. When that sinks in, as the Bible says, who can stand against you? What can come against you? What's bigger than that? What's stronger than that? Again, the context in Ephesians 6 is

purposes that you have ordained for this study in your word tonight, in our lives and in our church. To the glory of your name we ask it. Amen. 1 Thessalonians and the 4th chapter and the section which begins at verse 13. As we've noted in going through these studies, Paul was responding to a number of questions which had come to him from the believers in Thessalonica. And as we've gone through these chapters, we've seen how he has been addressing specific issues that they themselves have raised. Not exclusively that, but certainly that has been going on. For example, in verse 9, he talks about brotherly love. Earlier on, he's talked about the whole relationship of moral purity and so on. And now he comes to a matter which was clearly troubling these Thessalonian believers, insofar as some of them had obviously got the notion that all who believed were going to be present, alive, at the return of Jesus Christ. And now they were faced with the fact that a number of their friends and loved ones and acquaintances who themselves had believed had actually died, and of course the parousia, the return of Jesus Christ, had not taken place. And so in addressing their concerns, they obviously point them to their teacher, Paul, and they ask him to address this matter of the nature of death and expressly the issue of the return of Jesus Christ. And in the verses which begin here in verse 13 and throughout a little more of 1 Thessalonians and certainly into 2 Thessalonians, Paul provides us with rich and important instruction concerning the return of Jesus Christ, and we look forward to dealing with that in turn. However, this evening, as I mentioned this morning, we're not going to go any further than the 13th verse and deal with this issue of bereavement in the life of a Christian. If you wanted a title for this evening, I might simply call it Christians Grieve Too. Christians Also Grieve. And to try and guide us through the verse, we will look first of all at the word distinction, and then instruction, and then application. Notice with me, first of all, the distinction which this verse contains. There actually are a number, but I want to point one out in particular. The distinction which exists between those whom he addresses, referring to them in a generic sense, male and female, as brothers or brethren, and those to whom he refers at the end of the verse as the rest of men. So there is a clear distinction between the brothers and the rest of men. Now, in tracking through this in our studies, we've noticed that brothers is a designation that could equally be translated Christians or family, because it is indicative of their sonship in the family of God. It is expressive of the transformation that has been brought about as a result of God's work within their lives. Back in chapter 1 and verse 9, in addressing them in the early part of the letter, he says that the report is going around of the church at Thessalonica. They themselves report what kind of reception you gave us. They tell how you turned to God from idols to serve the living and true God and to wait for his Son from heaven, whom he raised from the dead, Jesus, who rescues us from the coming wrath. And those believers in Thessalonica were in no doubt as to this amazing transformation which had been brought about as a result of God's grace within their lives. They had been rescued. They had been redeemed. They had been transformed. They had been changed. They had been brought from hopelessness to hope. They had been brought from a road that leads to destruction onto a narrow road that leads to life. And if you follow through in verse 4 of the first chapter, he refers to God's initiative in this act of redemption. For we know, brothers, loved by God, that he has chosen you. And the way in which they knew that was because the gospel had come and brought about this change within their lives. In verse 10 of chapter 2, he says, you are witnesses, and so is God, of how holy, righteous, and blameless we were among you who believed.

0: And in verse 8 of chapter 3, "For now we really live, since you are standing firm in the Lord." Three statements which correlate to the experience of genuine Christian faith: chosen by God, personal belief, standing firm in the Lord. It is as a result of God's initiative and grace that we have been granted the ability to believe, and having believed and moved on, as we find ourselves stabilized by truth, we can be described as those standing firm in the Lord. Now, this distinction then ought to be a great encouragement to them, and indeed it ought to be a great encouragement to the believer tonight, as well as a challenge to those who are agnostic and unbelieving in the matters of faith. Because it is this living personal faith designated in this statement of brothers which distinguishes them from the rest of men. Paul puts it very clearly in the Ephesian letter and in chapter 2 of Ephesians, where he describes the pre-converted experience in verse 3 of Ephesians 2. "All of us," he says, "also lived among them at one time, gratifying the cravings of our sinful nature and following its desires and thoughts. And like the rest, we were by nature objects of wrath." So we were once the rest. We were not simply like them, we were them. And then in verse 12 of Ephesians 2, he makes this great statement concerning the change brought about by the grace of God. "Remember that at that time you were separate from Christ, excluded from citizenship in Israel, foreigners to the covenants of the promise, without hope and without God in the world." Now, this is a designation of what it means to be without Christ. And if you have come this evening and you are not trusting in Christ as your Savior and as your Lord, if you have not come to Him in repentance and in faith, then the issue is not simply that you are an irreligious person, for you may be very religious. The issue is not that you are a person without interest in the things of God, because you may have a deepening and quickening interest in the things of God. But it is not of marginal significance the circumstance in which the unbeliever finds themselves. Here it is: separated from Christ, excluded from citizenship in Israel, foreigners to the covenants of the promise, and without hope and without God in the world. And we remain in that condition unless we find ourselves, as with the Ephesians, verse 13 of Ephesians 2, "But now in Christ Jesus, you who once were far away have been brought near through the blood of Christ." We were once without hope and without God in the world, and we have now been brought near, changed, and made to anticipate the return of Jesus Christ. One further reference in which Paul makes the same thing clear is, as we've seen, in the book of Titus. And in Titus chapter 3, he describes the experience which is expressive of this same distinction. "At one time," he says, "we too were foolish, disobedient, deceived, and enslaved by all kinds of passions and pleasures. We lived in malice and envy, being hated and hating one another." And then here's the change: "But when the kindness and love of God our Savior appeared, He saved us not because of righteous things we had done, but because of His mercy. He saved us through the washing of rebirth and renewal by the Holy Spirit, whom He poured out on us generously through Jesus Christ our Savior, so that having been justified by His grace, we might become heirs, having the hope of eternal life." So the distinction is not a superficial distinction. It is a foundational distinction. It is a vital distinction. It is the distinction between brothers and sisters in Christ and the rest of men. It is the distinction between faith and unbelief, between life and death, hope and hopelessness, rock and sand, broad and narrow, light and darkness. And there is no middle territory. We are either brethren in Christ, or we are like the rest of men, without hope and without God in the world. Now, loved ones, if that does not stir within you some kind of evangelistic quickening of your heart, some kind of stimulation, motivation in my own spirit to the issue of what we're facing amongst our non-Christian neighbors and friends, then we are in some kind of severe spiritual malady. The distinction, then, which the verse provides. Secondly, the instruction which this verse conveys. He conveys instruction essentially regarding two areas. First of all, to deal with their ignorance on the subject of death. Brothers, we do not want you to be ignorant about those who fall asleep. In the matter of Christian living, ignorance is never bliss. Indeed, Paul frequently addresses the matter of ignorance, and he does so to point out how dangerous ignorance really is. And I'll just give you three references to this effect. 1 Corinthians chapter 10 and verse 1, "For I do not want you to be ignorant of the fact, brothers," and he goes on to address the problem of ignorance. Chapter 11 of 1 Corinthians in verse 3, "I do not want you to be ignorant of these matters." Romans chapter 11 and verse 25, "I do not want you to be ignorant of this mystery, brothers, so that you may not be conceited." Many problems in Christian living can be traced to ignorance. And so he is concerned that they won't live in ignorance, because ignorance will breed confusion, and confusion will breed disruption and all manner of chaos. And so if there are those amongst the Thessalonians who, like the Corinthians, were beginning to suggest that perhaps the resurrection had somehow a spiritual element to it, and that we were not anticipating the bodily return of Jesus Christ, that our loved ones who had died were somehow in a quasi-conscious state, lost in some time warp somewhere, Paul says that kind of ignorance will be very disconcerting to you. And conversely, knowledge is by Paul described with frequency as a key to blessing. For example, in Colossians chapter 1, I think we referred to it this morning, and we pray this, he says in verse 10 of Colossians 1, "In order that you may live a life worthy of the Lord and may please him in every way, bearing fruit in every good work and growing in the knowledge of God." And I say to you again, that's why we study the Bible in this way. I can't tell you what a relief it is to me to be gone for a couple of Sundays and not to have to come back and think, goodness gracious, what am I supposed to say to these people? I don't know how a person does that Sunday by Sunday and week after week, trying to come up with a topic to address. I commend those who are able to and do with great effectiveness. It's no judgment on them, but for me, it is a great liberation to know that I got to get back to 1 Corinthians 16, verse 13, and I've got to get back to 1 Thessalonians 4, verse 13. And if you're tracking with me, you expect me to be there. And why? So that your knowledge may increase, so that we will not live in ignorance, so that when the issues of life face us, and when the pressures and difficulties buffet us, and when the questions of death overwhelm us, we'll be able to say, oh yes, I remember, that's in 1 Thessalonians 4 and verse 13. I hope you have some kind of little notebook, some kind of little process of storing things away. Some way to build up your own little compendium of discovery, so that one day when you gather your children and grandchildren around you, and they'll say, "Tell me some of the things you've learned over the years, Grandpa," you'll be able to turn to that companion book to your Bible, or you'll be able to turn to the leaves that you've inserted in your Bible, and you'll be able to go to the day when you made that point of progress and made that great discovery. Now, will you notice carefully that he refers to those who fall asleep and not to those who are asleep? I don't want you to be ignorant about those who are actually falling asleep. It's the present participle. He is not referring to those who are asleep. And his use of the present participle, I think, is very important, indicating the way in which death has been transformed for the Christian. A number of people asked me after our studies in 1 Corinthians 15 concerning this issue of, well, if we're sleeping, how are we sleeping? And I thought we were actually with Jesus, and how can we be with Jesus if we're really asleep? And do we sleep for very long, or when does that stop and start? And I understand those questions is because they buffet me as well, and I found this to be very helpful. The picture of sleep regarding death is a common picture. It's common in all sorts of places, completely outside the scope of the Bible. It is also a common picture in the Old Testament as we read of the saints of God who are described as having entered into rest from their labors. When you come into the New Testament, you find a similar use of this notion of sleep, but the primary emphasis, I think, in pointing to the issue of sleep is to identify the temporary nature of death for the believer, that it is not a permanent condition, that it is a momentary experience. It is, if you like, 40 winks, if we might put it in that way. The kind of element that comes across clearly when the sisters come to Jesus concerning Lazarus, his friend, and their brother, and they press him in relationship to these things. And John records it in the 11th chapter and the 11th verse of his gospel, the words of Jesus, "Our friend Lazarus has fallen asleep, but I'm going to wake him up." This is only a temporary issue, he says. John Stott, commenting on this, "It is then, because a human corpse lies in the grave still, as it were, resting and awaiting resurrection, that it is appropriate to call death sleep and to call a graveyard a cemetery." The word cemetery, which I didn't know till this week, actually comes from the Greek koimeterion, which means a sleeping place. Hence, the notion that is conveyed in our cemeteries. But the picture of sleep, even used in that way and pressed to its fullest as a picture, is not intended to convey in the New Testament the idea that the condition of the soul in the interim period between death and resurrection is one of unconsciousness. Very important to understand that. The picture of the soul between the moment of goodbye and hello is not a picture of unconsciousness. That sleep helps us to grapple with what is happening to this body, but it does not explain the totality of the experience of the soul immediately following the parting of body and soul in the moment of death. Now, we can't delve deeply into this, but let me turn you just to a couple of portions. Luke chapter 16 and verse 19 and following, in the story of the rich man and Lazarus. I don't want to delve into this except for you to see that in the telling of this story, Jesus clearly taught that after death, there would be an immediate awareness of bliss or pain. Jesus was not teaching some soul sleep existence before ever that was encountered, but was teaching, and it's important in the use of parables that we don't press everything to illogical conclusions, but certainly it is clear from this that he is making it obvious to his readers that when you die, you're going to know whether it's good or whether it's bad. You're going to know whether it's heaven or whether it's hell. You're going to know whether you're with Jesus or whether you are absent from Jesus. Luke chapter 23, and you can study these passages for your homework and at your leisure. Luke 23 and verse 43, you know where I'm going. The man on the cross addresses Jesus and says, "Remember me when you come into your kingdom." And Jesus answered him, "I tell you the truth, today you will be with me in paradise." My kingdom's coming real soon, and you're going to be with me there immediately. Now, we could say more concerning that, but that probably is enough for just now. He wants to address, then, the ignorance of these people in relationship to this matter of falling asleep. He also wants to provide them with instruction concerning the issue of grief. He says, I don't want you to be ignorant about those who are falling asleep, those who are dying, and I don't want you to be grieving like the rest of men who have no hope. In other words, he says, I want to provide you with the instruction necessary to dispel any tendencies to sub-Christian mourning. Notice the phrase, sub-Christian mourning. Paul is not here suggesting that the believer is to be free from grief altogether, but rather that he is to be free from the grief which marks the pagan in the face of death. For the unbeliever, in death there is only the dreary wail of despair that is covered up with small talk and finery, far too much plastic and fake flowers, and a deep emptiness. For the believer, there is the exulting, tear-stained psalm of hope. There is genuine grief, but it is not the grief of unbelief. It is the grief attached to the nature of loss.
1: 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The series is titled, simply enough, A Study in 1 Thessalonians. 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Again, the link is basicsconference.org. I'm Bob Lapine. 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
2: We human beings were made for friendship with God. 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
2: That truth, that dynamic, is at the heart of the drama of Eden. You'll remember where Adam and Eve were created to enjoy the presence of God, but rebelled and so lost access to Him. As the Lord sent them out from His life-giving presence, they not only experienced the sorrow of a broken relationship with their Maker, they brought upon themselves the actual penalty of death. As a result of sin, Adam and Eve were sent from the garden, and if you remember, cherubim, angels with a flaming sword, were sent to guard the way back into the garden. And in a sense, the whole storyline of the Bible since that point has been about the hope and the promise of a return to Eden. A return to the very presence of God. That's humanity's great need in a nutshell. God is the source of life. His presence is the place of life. you know him. The son to whom all this points, the Messiah who came, the King who will come again. You're so privileged. We are a people of immense privilege. The world may be falling apart around us. Sometimes it feels as though it is. In Christ, we have all things. We have a share in his kingdom of glory. Our situation and our future is entirely secure. Life in the kingdom of God brings ultimate joy, not the passing joy of worldly achievement or acquisition or success, the deeper joy, the lasting joy of living under the blessing of God.
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5: 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Hereby know we that we dwell in him, and he in us, because he hath given us of his Spirit. 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
6: The divine Lord of the universe is ours. The Jesus of incarnation, death, and resurrection is ours. The Christ, the anointed King and Messiah, is ours. Not a distant deity to be appeased, but a personal Lord and Savior.
7: Welcome to Grace to You with John MacArthur on Family Radio. If you received a lavish inheritance, what would people think if you never even acknowledged the person who made you his heir? They might call you ungrateful at the very least. Well, there is no greater inheritance than the salvation that God has provided. So how are you doing at expressing gratitude for that incomparable treasure and acknowledging the one who gave it to you? That's an important question to consider as John continues his study, Our Great Salvation. But before we get started, I have some news about a special event happening in just a few weeks. If you appreciate the verse-by-verse teaching of John MacArthur here on Grace to You, then you'll want to know about the upcoming Truth Matters Regional Conference, Friday and Saturday, September 25th and 26th, at New Community Church in Chesterfield, Missouri. That's in the St. Louis metro area.
8: This conference will be a little shorter and a bit more intimate than our previous National Truth Matters events, but you will enjoy the same kind of biblical teaching that is the hallmark of Grace to You. The theme, Standing on Scripture. You'll hear me, Phil Johnson, opening the Word of God, as well as Travis Allen. He's a former managing director of Grace to You and now the pastor of Grace Church in Greeley, Colorado. Also teaching will be Rich Gregory, pastor of the New Community Church. You're going to enjoy multiple teaching sessions, great music, and memorable fellowship with people like you who have benefited from the teaching ministry of John MacArthur. 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That's gty.org/conference. You can sign up there for Truth Matters Standing on Scripture, September 25th and 26th in the St. Louis area. And now to continue his study called Our Great Salvation, here is Grace to You's Bible teacher, John MacArthur.
6: 1 Peter chapter 1, verses 3 through 5. He is writing to a church that is undergoing persecution, hostility, rejection, animosity, and hatred. And as he begins this wonderful letter of encouragement to them and exhortation, he bursts forth in verses 3 through 5 in a great, great paean of praise. And in a sense, he teaches them that praise is really a very fitting way out of the dilemma of handling trouble, persecution, hatred, and hostility. In order to try to lift their spirits, in order to try to lift their souls and sweep their hearts upward, he begins with a joyous paean of praise that we can properly call a doxology. Notice verse 3. Blessed be the God and Father of our Lord Jesus Christ, who according to his great mercy has caused us to be born again to a living hope through the resurrection of Jesus Christ from the dead, to obtain an inheritance which is imperishable and undefiled and will not fade away, reserved in heaven for you, who are protected by the power of God through faith for a salvation ready to be revealed in the last time. Thus, Peter gives us what really is a very practical and helpful perspective on learning to live looking past earthly trouble to eternal inheritance. Hebrews chapter 9, verse 15 says we have the promise of the eternal inheritance. Well, you know that. And that's talking about the full, final salvation. But let me dig a little deeper, all right, and show you something that I think is fascinating. Look in your Bible to Joshua chapter 13. This is an insight that you might miss if you're not careful. Joshua 13, 33. And here we reach back to the promise of God in an ancient time, nonetheless a promise that we can claim. When they came into the land, verse 32, the territories which Moses apportioned for an inheritance in the plains of Moab beyond the Jordan of Jericho to the east. But to the tribe of Levi, it says, they were the priestly tribe. Moses did not give an inheritance. No land was given to Levi. The Lord, the God of Israel, is their inheritance. Now, because they were what? What were they? Priests. The Lord himself was their inheritance. They would literally inherit God. And if we can come over to 1 Peter again and be reminded that we are a kingdom of priests, we too are a royal priesthood, chapter 2, verse 9, we can then know that God, who is the very possession of the priests of Levi, is the possession of the royal priesthood of Christ as well. We inherit God. God is our very inheritance. What a tremendous thought. In Psalm 16, I think David captured this. The Lord is the portion of my inheritance. Psalm 16:5. He would inherit God before he would inherit anything else. Nothing could stand alongside the richness of that reality. In Psalm 73:23, Nevertheless, I am continually with thee. Thou hast taken hold of my right hand. With thy counsel, thou wilt guide me and afterward receive me to glory. Whom have I in heaven but thee? And beside thee, I desire nothing on earth. And verse 26, God is the strength of my heart and my inheritance forever. My portion forever. And so again, the psalmist knew that he would inherit God. Jeremiah grasped that thought in Lamentations chapter 3, verse 24. The Lord is my portion, says my soul. Therefore I have hope in him. What a tremendous thought. Beloved, when we go to be with the Lord to inherit our eternal salvation, at the same time we inherit God. God comes to pitch his tent with us. God takes up residence with us. We inherit him just as much as he is inheriting us. We live in his house is one way to put it. He lives in our house is another way to put it. We also inherit Christ. We also inherit Christ. 1 John says that when we see him, we'll be like him, for we shall see him as he is. It says we are joint heirs with Christ. Christ becomes our portion. As we read in Ephesians 1:14, the Holy Spirit is the resident guarantee of our inheritance, the arabon, which means engagement ring, down payment. And the Holy Spirit is that engagement ring, down payment, that first installment, and his living in us is the guarantee of our eternal down payment. So we have already inherited the Spirit. We will inherit likeness to the Son, and we will inherit God himself in our eternal inheritance. Seems to me that no matter what we may have or not have of this world's good, it's a small thing. We also must recognize that we will leave this world naked, but if we love Christ, we will become clothed with all that God could possibly give, far beyond our wildest imaginations. And that's why Paul said, it does not yet appear. The things that eye has not seen and ear has not heard will be revealed to us. That is cause for praise. That is cause for praise. And it is because of that inheritance, that salvation not yet revealed, waiting for the last season or the last epic, when we see God and Christ in glory, that Peter calls for praise. Back to verse 3, blessed be the God. We can stop at that point. Blessed be the God who provides such an inheritance. For a Jew, by the way, the commonest of all beginnings to prayer was to say, blessed art thou, O God. In fact, they said it if they were faithful to their prayer patterns, day in, day out, over and over and over again, many, many times a day. Blessed art thou, O God. And so it's fitting for us to say the same thing. It should be noted, however, that the Jew typically defined God as blessed be God, the creator and redeemer from Egypt. Those were the two most common ways to identify God. The God who was creator and redeemer of his people from Egypt. Here, God is identified as the God who is the Father of our Lord Jesus Christ. And that is his unique identity in the new covenant. Now, the term blessed, we don't need to spend much time on that. It simply means worthy of blessing, worthy of adoration, worthy of praise, worthy of worship. And because God is so worthy, we should bless him. Because of his gracious goodness, we should bless him. There's a sense in which, even when we bless him, we seem to come far short of what he deserves. Robert Layton, writing in 1853, said, all this is far below him and his mercies. What are our lame praises in comparison to his love? Nothing and less than nothing. But love will stammer rather than be dumb. End quote. I like that. Even though our praise falls short, love will stammer rather than be dumb. As I mentioned earlier, the verb be is implied, is the key verb to the whole text. It assumes the action is to bless God. It is not only something Peter is doing, it is something that he is instructing others to do. It is a call for adoration, a call for praise. Now, but I want you to notice that there are components of this doxology that explain our inheritance in detail. We want to praise intelligently. We want to adore God with understanding. And so the better we understand our inheritance, the better able we'll be and the more anxious we'll be to praise Him. So Peter gives us the source of our inheritance, the motive for our inheritance, the means by which we appropriate that inheritance, the nature of our inheritance, that is what it is like, and the security of our inheritance lastly. Let's look just at the source of our inheritance. The source, verse 3. Blessed be the God and Father of our Lord Jesus Christ, who according to His great mercy has caused us to be born again, and so forth. Now let's dig into this for a moment. The source of our inheritance is God. The source is God. What is God's title? God, even the Father of our Lord Jesus Christ. We know all of that. We're not really left in the dark about that, but let me just remind you what that means. To say that God is the Father of our Lord Jesus Christ is to give God a new identity to the Jewish mind. Because God was always known as Creator and Redeemer from Egypt. He created and He redeemed His people out of Egypt. His creation emphasizes His almighty sovereign power, His redeeming His people, His saving power, His saving work. So the Jews would bless God as Creator and Redeemer from Egypt. But we bless God as the Father of our Lord Jesus Christ. That was instructed to us really by Jesus. Go back to John chapter 4. John chapter 4, verse 21. Jesus, talking to the woman at the well in Samaria, said, "Woman, believe me, an hour is coming when neither in this mountain nor in Jerusalem shall you worship the Father. You worship that which you do not know. We worship that which we know, for salvation is from the Jews. But an hour is coming, and now is, when the true worshipers shall worship the Father in spirit and truth. For such people the Father seeks to be His worshipers." So, in verse 21, He mentions worship the Father, and twice in verse 23. Now, what does He mean by the Father? Does He mean the Father of men? No, He means the Father, not in relationship to men, not in relationship to believers, follow this, but in relationship to the Trinity. Very important point. Every single time Jesus addressed God in the entire gospel record, He called Him Father, with one exception. And that's when He forsook Him on the cross and He said, my God, why have You forsaken Me?" Every other time He ever addressed God in a prayer, He called Him Father. It is not that God is being described as your Father and my Father, but the Father of the Lord Jesus Christ. In fact, during the life of Jesus, no individual Jew would address God as my Father. God is very, very seldom called Father in the Old Testament, and always in a collective sense as the Father of a nation, not a personal Father. When Jesus uses the term Father personally and calls God my Father, as He often does, He is breaking with tradition, and He is identifying God as His Father. In John's Gospel, chapter 5, for example, in verse 17, Jesus said, "My Father is working until now, and I myself am working." Jesus said, "I and the Father are one." Jesus said, when Philip said, "Show us the Father," he said, "Have you seen me, and you don't know that you've seen the Father?" Now, the point is this. By calling God Father, Jesus was saying, "I am of the same essence as God. For like produces like." If God was his Father, then he had the nature of God. In John chapter 10, the Jews, of course, knew that. That's why they accused him of blasphemy. Chapter 10, verse 29, Jesus said, "My Father, who has given them to me, is greater than all, and no one's able to snatch them out of my Father's hand." And then he said, "I and the Father are one," and the Jews took up stones to stone him. Why? "For a good work we do not stone you," verse 33, "but for blasphemy. You, being a man, make yourself God." Why? How did he make himself into God? By saying God was his Father. He was saying, "I'm of the same essence as God." Jews didn't say that. And the only way you can ever say that God is your Father is because he's planted his life within you. In John chapter 17, Jesus again points to the fact that God was his Father. Jesus says in the prayer, beginning in verse 1, "Father, the hour has come, glorify thy Son, that the Son may glorify thee." In other words, you're my Father and I'm your Son. Verse 5, "And now glorify thou me together with thyself, Father, with the glory which I had with thee before the world was." In other words, bring me back to the equality we had before I came into this world. Jesus again is affirming that he is God. And every time he calls God Father, he is affirming that he has the same nature as the eternal God, and that is what infuriated the Jews, because he was claiming to be God, and they saw that as blasphemy. Verse 27 of Matthew 11 says, "All things have been handed over to me by my Father. No one knows the Son except the Father, nor does anyone know the Father except the Son, and anyone to whom the Son wills to reveal him." In other words, they're just mutually bearing the same life. One is connected to the other. You can't know the Son except the Father. You can't know the Father except the Son. They know each other in an intimacy that no one else can understand. This is picked up in the epistles, and you see it many places. Ephesians 1:3, "Blessed be the God." What God? What God are we talking about? The God, even the Father of our Lord Jesus Christ. That God. The God who is the Father of Christ. Verse 17, "That the God of our Lord Jesus Christ, the Father of glory." Ephesians 1:17. In 2 Corinthians, we find it in chapter 1, verse 3. "Blessed be the God." What God? The God who is the Father of our Lord Jesus Christ. John, in his second epistle, writing in verse 3, I believe it is, "Grace and mercy and peace be from us, from God, rather be with us, from God the Father, and from Jesus Christ, the Son of the Father." Now get that, because that'll be filed somewhere in your biblical understanding file. Whenever you see God called Father, it is not primarily that he is your Father and my Father. It is primarily that he is the Father of the Lord Jesus Christ, which then says Christ is God. And that's why Jesus said, "No man comes unto the Father but by me." So, what God is the source of all of our inheritance? The God who is the Father of the Lord Jesus Christ. The God who is one with Jesus Christ. The God who is known only through Jesus Christ. And by the way, Peter chooses to use the full redemptive name of Christ. In verse 3, "Blessed be the God and Father of our Lord Jesus Christ." All three names. Lenski calls that a concentrated confession. A concentrated confession. All that scriptures reveal for our Savior God is crowded into that name. Lord means sovereign. Jesus incarnate. Christ the anointed King Messiah. It's a confession, a concentrated confession, just to say, Lord Jesus Christ. And I love to say all three, and we should say all three. The full name in whom our salvation is bound up. But would you please notice the little pronoun our in verse 3? Blessed be the God and Father of not just the Lord Jesus Christ, but our Lord Jesus Christ. And Peter, thus, with that simple little word, personalizes everything. The divine Lord of the universe is ours. The Jesus of incarnation, death, and resurrection is ours. The Christ, the anointed King and Messiah, is ours. Not a distant deity to be appeased, but a personal Lord and Savior. He is ours now, and the fullness of all that He is will be ours in the future when we are like Him. The fact that the Lord Jesus Christ is ours connects us with God. Because if we're one with Him, we're one with God. And 1 Corinthians 6:17 says, He that is joined to the Lord is one spirit. We're one with Christ, we're one with God. That's why Jesus says, come and sit with me in my throne as I sit in the Father's throne. In eternity, Christ will be in the Father's throne and we will be in Christ's throne, therefore in the Father's throne. We will in a very real sense be lost in a relationship of eternal intimacy with God the Father, God the Son, and God the Holy Spirit. Who is the source then of our inheritance? Who is the source, the one to whom we give the praise? We wouldn't bless God if He hadn't given it to us. If you had earned your inheritance by works, why would you bless God? If you had gained your inheritance through a preacher, why would you bless God? If you had been given your inheritance through somebody who witnessed to you, why would you bless God? If you had received your inheritance by your own ability to understand Scripture, why would you bless God? We bless God because He is the source. And He is the source who is the God and Father of our Lord Jesus Christ. And apart from the work of Christ, God couldn't be the source because we couldn't get the inheritance. So we have a gift, an inheritance given to us as a free gift because we have been made children of God. How so? The end of verse 1, we were chosen according to the predetermined love relationship of God the Father through the sanctifying, saving work of the Spirit. God chose us to be children, and when He chose us to be children, He therefore chose to give us an eternal inheritance. He's the source. And you see, that's why Peter calls for praise. Praise the God who's the source of your eternal inheritance. Let me tell you something. It isn't right. It is a sin, I believe, of massive proportions to live a thankless life. It is a sin not to be ever and always praising God, blessing God, adoring God, honoring God, extolling God, worshiping God for your eternal inheritance of which He is the sole source through Christ. Do you have a thankful heart? I mean a constantly thankful heart. I hope you do. Let's share together in a word of prayer. Father, we thank You for the way in which You have revealed to us Your generosity and Your goodness. We thank You for the absolutely unending and eternal mercies which You have poured out upon us due to nothing which we have done. And we want to come to You in praise. We want to come to You in adoration. We want to thank You for the gift that You have given to us. We praise You, Lord, for our eternal inheritance. And Lord, we pray that our praise might go beyond just a moment's thought, that it might go beyond just a breath or two. We pray, Lord, that it might linger with us so that we remember day in and day out to offer You our praise. And Lord, if there is in any of our hearts a spirit of ingratitude, a spirit of discontent, a spirit that rejects praise, Forgive us, cleanse us, fill our hearts with joy. Lord, help us to be faithful to render to you what you are due. No matter how deep the trouble, no matter how anxious the heart, may we be filled with praise. We pray in Christ's name. Amen.
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9: Jesus on Marriage. This is Ken Ham, author of the book on the history of answers in Genesis, Miraculous. Some Christians claim Jesus never directly addressed gay marriage, so he must be fine with it. But Jesus did address this issue. Jesus said, "Haven't you read that God created them male and female, and that a man and his wife become one flesh?" Jesus quoted from Genesis to answer a question about marriage. He's reaffirming God's design for marriage to be between one man and one woman for life. And remember, all of Scripture is the Word of Christ. So we look to all of God's Word to see what Jesus says, not just the Gospels. And throughout Scripture, He clearly defines marriage as one man for one woman.
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3: Welcome to Open the Bible with Pastor Colin Smith. I'm Steve Hiller. Glad you're with us as today we're continuing our series, The Gospel According to Jesus. And Colin, today we come to the book of Mark, chapters 11 and 12, and we find Jesus at the temple.
12: And he finds himself not welcomed at the temple, but actually confronted with a bunch of questions.
13: Yeah, it is extraordinary, isn't it? The Son of God comes to God's temple.
12: Yeah.
13: You would think he would be welcomed, but he gets all this hostile questioning. And masterfully, our Savior responds to some pretty tough questioning. I think, Steve, this is a marvelous place for us to learn about how to be winsome witnesses to Jesus Christ. Just looking at how the Master handles questions, mm-hmm. how he's not intimidated, how he manages to move from a question to what really advances the cause of the gospel. It's just marvelous to look at it and to say, now I want to learn to do that and to be a more useful witness. We're going to get some real insights into how to be a winsome witness for Jesus Christ out of the example of Jesus facing some pretty tough questions today.
12: All right, so let's dive into today's message entitled, Jesus Has the Answer to All His People's Questions. Here's Pastor Colin.
14: We've come to the Tuesday of what we call Holy Week. 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